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1: This is Down the Road, where we celebrate the music and the musicians of New Orleans and the surrounding areas. You just heard a couple by Huey Piano Smith and the Clowns. First we heard Little Liza Jane, and then they just played Hush Your Mouth. Next we're going to listen to Bobby Mitchell playing Try Rock and Roll.

including KHOI in Ames, Iowa, KPSQ in Fayetteville, Arkansas, KCEI in Red River, New Mexico, and KEUL in Girdwood, Alaska. Down the Road is also heard on Global Community Radio. Getting back to music, next we've got a couple by Dr. John. This first one's called Party Hellfire.

That was a couple of songs by Dr. John. First, we heard Party Hellfire, and then Dr. John, along with the Lower 911, played Change of Heart. You're listening to Down the Road, and next we've got the Creole String Beans singing a song called Boom Boom. You'll figure what it's about pretty quick.

You just heard the Creole String Beans playing Boom Boom, a song about those delightful vehicles whose stereos are so loud that they rattle the windows in your houses. Coming at you from Baton Rouge, Louisiana, over the Pacifica Radio Network, you're listening to Down the Road. Next, we've got Dash Riprock playing Country Stories.

screaming through the Okaloosa woods. Tell me what you gonna do.

That was Luke Winslow King playing Cadillac Slim. Before that, Alex McMurray played Otis at the Wheel. And we started off with Dash Riprock playing Country Stories. You're listening to Down the Road, where we celebrate the music and the musicians of New Orleans and the surrounding areas. My name's Robert. If you have any questions, comments, requests, or if you just want to get in touch with me, the way to do it is through the email. The address is downtheroad@whyr.org. Also, you can find me on the Facebook at WHYR Down the Road. Next, we're going to listen to Sonny Landreth playing Deep South.

We started off there listening to Sonny Landreth playing Deep South. Then we heard Anders Osborne playing Pleasing You. And you just listened to Grayson Capps singing Poison, which is going to bring us to the end of this week's episode of Down the Road. Thanks for tuning in today. Hope you can tune in next week, same time, same place. But until next week, please remember the words of Earl King, and let's make a better world.

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welcome to the Radio Free Blues Show. This is your host, Larry Becker. There are and have been a lot of blues record companies out there, and we're going to spend some time on the first hour of our show featuring Blind Pig Records. According to the Encyclopedia of the Blues, edited by Edward Camara and published by Taylor and Francis Group in 2006, Blind Pig was founded in 1975 in Ann Arbor, Michigan. According to the Encyclopedia's entry, as with many independent labels, Blind Pig was begun as an extension of the founder's passion for music and ended up documenting some of the very best blues music to be heard anywhere. Jerry Delgadice was a senior at Loyola University in Chicago when he and University of Michigan senior Tom Isaiah founded a coffee house nightclub called the Blind Pig Cafe in Ann Arbor, Michigan in 1971. As an aside, there's got to be a good story behind that, and if you know of it, please send it to me at radiofreeblues@gmail.com. Live music was a staple at the cafe, and while both Jimi Hendrix and John Lennon played there, blues was the mainstay of the club's schedule. In 1975, Delgadice recorded a local band called The Vipers and issued a 45 under the Blind Pig label. An album by Boogie Woogie Red followed. After a two-year hiatus, Delgadice reactivated the label with a new partner, Edward Chmielewski, and issued sides by Roosevelt Sykes and Walter Horton. In 1981, Delgadice and Chmielewski sold the club, with Delgadice moving to Chicago while Chmielewski relocated to San Francisco, where the label's headquarters were located. The label's releases have been a mixture of traditional and contemporary blues, established stars, and young up-and-comers. While Blind Pig has offered a home to West Coast artists such as Coco Montoya, Tommy Castro, Rod Piazza, and Norton Buffalo, it's also issued recordings by everyone from James Cotton of Mississippi, Otis Rush of Chicago, Jimmy Rushing, Washington, D.C., and Smokin' Joe Kubek, Texas. Blind Pig was also one of the first blues labels to enthusiastically welcome women guitarists, helping to dispel an industry prejudice. Polished professional releases by Joanna Connor, Debbie Davies, and Deborah Coleman helped propel the careers of all three women and open doors for others to follow. And that was the entry in the Encyclopedia of the Blues, written by Jim Tregesser. On my shelves here in the studio, I've got Blind Pig's 20th anniversary collection, the 25th anniversary collection, the 30th and the 40th, and more. The one I'm going to play today is called Blind Pig Sampler, Prime Chops, Volume 2. And it contains some of the music by those women mentioned by Debbie Davies and Joanna Connor, as well as by Deanna Bogart, and by many bluesmen also. And we'll feature this album, and we'll see how many cuts on it we can squeeze into the show. In the second half of the show, speaking of women, we're going to feature the album The Best of Nellie Lutcher. Whether you call her a rhythm and blues singer, jazz singer, or a blues artist, she certainly knew how to cut a record. So let's start off with Prime Chops Volume 2 by Blind Pig Records. It was issued in 1993. And we'll begin with Debbie Davies. Don't Take Advantage of Me. Jimmy Thackeray and the Drivers doing Last Night. And harmonica player Carrie Bell doing a little Walter classic, Mellow Down Easy. Okay, let's get going.

That was Carrie Bell doing Mellow Down Easy. And before that, Jimmy Thackeray and the Drivers doing Last Night. And before that, starting us off, Debbie Davies. Don't Take Advantage of Me. Next is Joanna Connor doing Texas. Then Roy Rogers doing Texas. Then Roy Rogers and Norton Buffalo. No, it's not the Roy Rogers that was married to

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Open up your eyes, little darling. We've been here for far too long. Open up your eyes, little darling. It's time to move along.

That was Bonnie Raitt and Norton Buffalo doing Runaway. And before that, Roy Rogers and Norton Buffalo doing Ain't No Bread in the Bread Box. And starting off that set was guitarist and singer Joanna Connor doing Texas. It's been said that the blues had a baby and it was rock and roll, but I think that maybe gospel was the grandfather. Here's the Gospel Hummingbirds doing Judgment Day. And after that, Little Mike and the Tornadoes, What About Love? And then after that, Eddie Clearwater doing Crossover.

That was Eddie Clearwater doing Crossover. Before that, Little Mike and the Tornadoes, What About Love? And starting off the set, the Gospel Hummingbirds doing Judgment Day. 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Let's do a four-song set. Roosevelt Sykes doing Too Smart Too Soon. John Mooney doing Take a Walk Around the Corner. Johnny Shines and Snooky Pryor doing Cool Driver. And Al Rapone doing Yvette, You Be Dancin'.

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Stay tuned. 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

Welcome back to the Radio Free Blues Show. This is your host, Larry Becker. Nellie Lutcher. According to a very brief entry in the Encyclopedia of the Blues published by the Taylor & Francis Group in 2006, states as follows. Born October 15, 1915, in Lake Charles, Louisiana. Singer and piano player from a musical family. Signed by Capitol in 1947 after performing one song on the radio. As an aside, she was competing in an on-air March of Dimes talent show. And David Dexter, a talent scout for Capitol Records, heard the song, and the rest, as they say, was history. The Encyclopedia entry continues. Lutcher scored big crossover rhythm and blues and pop hits with Hurry On Down and others. In 1947 to 1948, she cultivated an individual style and delivery, but performed only intermittently after the mid-1950s. And that was the entry by Kenny Mathiasen in the Encyclopedia of the Blues. The liner notes, written in 1995 by Billy Vera on the album We're Gonna Feature, The Best of Nellie Lutcher, states that Nellie is still performing her personal blend of what she calls rhythm and blues. In fact, as I scribble these notes, she's opening a four-night stand at the Cinegrill at the Hollywood Roosevelt Hotel, where last year she had Billy Hadnot, her bass player from her earlier Capitol sessions from the 1940s, accompany her. She's still with us into her 80s. Nellie Lutcher is still going strong and is still real gone. And those were the liner notes from 1995. We're going to meld together selections from The Best of Nellie Lutcher, issued by Capitol Records in 1995, and we're going to interweave them with music from the compilation album Prime Chops, Volume 2, issued by Blind Pig Records in 1993. There's always so much music and so little time. So let's get started with a four-cut set by Nellie Lutcher doing vocals and piano. We'll start with Hurry On Down, then He's a Real Gone Guy, followed by You Better Watch Yourself, and then The One I Love Belongs to Somebody Else. The first three songs that she's doing, as is the case with most of her material, she wrote herself, and she retained the valuable publishing rights to her music, which was really extremely unusual during her day. Some call her music jazz, some call it rhythm and blues, some call it blues. Here she is, Nellie Lutcher.

man. 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

That was Nellie Lutcher doing The One I Love Belongs to Somebody Else. Before that, You Better Watch Yourself. And before that, He's a Real Gone Guy. And starting off that set, Hurry On Down. She not only plays the piano and sings like an angel, she gives relationship advice too. Jumping over to Blind Pig's Prime Chops, Volume 2, we've got Chris Kane and his band doing Pick Up the Tab. Big Walter Horton on harmonica doing Walter Swing. Then Roy Rogers doing Black Cat Bone.

That was Black Cat Bone by Roy Rogers. Before that, Walter Swing by the great Walter Horton. And before that, Pick Up the Tab by Chris Kane and his band. Let's swing back to Nellie Lutcher. She's doing Fine and Mellow. This one was written by Billie Holiday. Then Kinda Blue and Low, which was written by Nellie Lutcher. And then after that, an Irving Berlin song. The song is ended, but the melody lingers on. And then another opportunity for Nellie to show off her piano playing prowess. She's doing Lake Charles Boogie.

That was Nellie Lutcher doing Lake Charles Boogie. Before that, the song has ended, but the melody lingers on. And before that, Kind of Blue and Low. And starting off the set was Fine and Mellow. Let's jump back into three more from the Blind Pig album, Prime Chops, Volume 2. Deanna Bogart doing Beat Me Daddy 8 to the Bar. And then Magic Slim and the Teardrops doing Cold Women with Warm Hearts. And then Otis Clay, Have Mercy, Jesus.

That was Otis Clay doing Have Mercy, Jesus. And before that, Magic Sam and the Teardrops' Cold Women with Warm Hearts. And starting off that set, Deanna Bogart doing Beat Me Daddy, 8 to the Bar. Going back to the best of Nellie Lutcher, we've got Fine Brown Frame. This was a big hit for her. And then That Will Just About Knock Me Out. And then another famous song of hers, Come and Get It, Honey. 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Oh!

good. Thank you, Nellie Lutcher, and thank you, Blind Pig Records. Closing out the show is Anastine Allen singing I've Got Trouble. It's from the album Ladies Sing Them Blues, issued in 2018 on Not Now Music. Thank you for listening to Community Radio. 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We'll catch you next time. You never

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And thank you for listening to Community Radio. 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We'll see you next time.

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Hey, I'm Koch Brown. This hour, music from De La Soul, Ella Minus, and Imagine Dragons. But right now, it's Gorgon City.

0: Flying Lotus and Don Richard here on Hip Rock Nation with Let Me Cook. Before them, you heard from Jan Hunter Jr., The Pocket Queen, and Jay Moss with Latin Chill Vibes, the remix off the album New Wave. The Weekend before that with Cry For Me off the album Hurry Up Tomorrow. Gorgon City got us started with 5 a.m. at Bagley's off the single by the same name. Still on the way, music from Imagine Dragons, but right now we're going to keep things going. Here's Kendrick Lamar.
1: God knows I am reincarnated. I was stargazing. Life goes on, honey.

0: You know, here on Hip Rock Nation, the single is called True. Cool independent rapper. Imagine Dragons before him with Monica. That's the demo version off the upcoming album Reflections from the Vault of Smoke and Mirrors. Carlita and SG Lewis gave us The Moment off the album Sentimental, and Kendrick Lamar gave us Squabble Up off the album GNX. Again, you're tuned to Hip Rock Nation. I'm Kaja Brown, and you can stay connected to the show throughout the week by visiting our website. It's hiprock.com, H-I-P-R-A-W-K. You can also hit us up on social media. On Facebook, we are at Hip Rock, and on Instagram, we are at Hip Rock Nation. And I may have gotten that mixed up, but whatever. If you search for one of those two, you'll find us. All right, still on the way, music from NF and Ella Minus. But right now, you've got Brother Ali.
1: In the beginning was the Word, and the Word was the message, and the message was love. La ilaha.

your songs. Do a bunch of features that my label would love. 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Yeah, I could sell my house and move out to LA. 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

0: Leave my shirts untucked. 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
1: Oh, God.
0: You got the trophy, that's great. I'm happy for you, no hate.

And if they're on Hip Rock Nation, Motto off his album Hope. Before him, you heard from Franz Ferdinand with Audacious off the album The Human Fear. Ella Minus gave us Broken off the album Dia before that. And Brother Ali featuring Ant gave us Deep Cuts off the album Satisfied Soul. You're tuned to Hip Rock Nation. I'm Kaja Brown. Still to come, some music from the band Mono and De La Soul. Here is Chris Stussy here on Hip Rock Nation.

worth trying to stop us. But we've come this far. This is our moment. The moment we come together. Together as one. And it's time for everyone to be in the same state.

The band is Mono here on Hip Rock Nation. The cut was called Oath. That's the title track off the album by the same name. Before them, De La Soul gave us a remix of their classic hit Say No Go featuring CJ McIntosh. That was the Say No Dope mix off the EP Say No Go Remixes. And Chris Stussy gave us It's About Us off the single by the same name. We're at the end of this hour. Thanks so much for joining us. I appreciate it. Again, I'm Kaja Brown. This is Hip Rock Nation. And before we go, just want to remind you that Hip Rock Nation is a production of Nahoni Global, KRDP Community Radio, and Desert Soul Creative Studios. 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Again, we spell that H-I-P-R-A-W-K. And please remember to support your local station airing this show. Closing us out this hour, we've got some tracks. Well, actually, one track from Zed, Dorojar, and Musto. And it's called D-Census.

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2: 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I'm Kaja Brown. This hour, music from Doja Cat, Fallout Boy, Another, and Justin Timberlake. But right now, here's Flight Facilities featuring

Julian Jordan here on Hip Rock Nation with the single called Northwest Southeast. Justin Timberlake before that with Flame off the album Everything I Thought It Was. AJR gave us an acoustic version of Inertia, that was a single, and Flight Facilities and Drama got us started with a single called Dancing on My Own. 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It's spelled H-I-P-R-A-W-K. More on the way, including music from artists like Doja Cat and Illy, but right now, it's Mogwai.

Damn. 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

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I'm sorry. You know? It was my fault, not him, because he always wanted to be there for you. And I'm sorry, I was young. But he's always wanted to be a father to you. So I fucked up, and I take ownership of that, of my choices and decisions. And I'm sorry for that. He's a good guy. So don't.

dance duo, another gave us Currency. Count on Me featuring Semifunk and Pay Me off the album On a Trip. Tyler, the Creator featuring Lola Young gave us Like Him off the album Chromacopia. Arup Roy gave us Talking About Life, that was mixed off the album Cosmos Midnight's Club Selects. It was a DJ mix. And Mogwai got us started with High Chaos off the album The Bad Fire. You're tuned to Hip Rock Nation. I'm Kaja Brown. Thanks so much for joining us. We're here every week spinning some great music for you, and we appreciate you being with us. Stay connected to us on social media. On Facebook, we are at Hip Rock. On X/Twitter, whatever you call it now, we are at Hip Rock Nation. Still on the way, music from Fallout Boy, but right now it's Rebuke featuring Deadmau5.

Illenium gave us self-titled tour edit. That's the finale version off the single by the same name. Illy gave us Stubborn off the album Good Life. And Rebuke and Deadmau5 gave us Endless featuring Ed Graves off the single by the same name. This is Hip Rock Nation. I'm Kaj Brown. We're just going to keep things going. Right now, we've got Leighton Giardini, Lenny, and Sarah DeWarren. This is Act.

Fall Out Boy here on Hip Rock Nation. That was Immortals off the album American Beauty / American Psycho. Mike Williams and Vlar gave us High Enough off the single by the same name. And Leighton Giardini, Lenny, and Sarah DeWarren gave us Act of God. That was a single as well. We're at the end of this hour. Thanks so much for joining us. Hip Rock Nation is a production of Nahoni Global, KRDP Community Radio, and Desert Soul Creative Studios. 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Again, we spell that HIPRAWK. And please remember, support your local station airing this show. Closing us out this week, Doja Cat. The track is called Acknowledge Me.

0: Hey, okay.
1: What's
0: I think
1: up?
0: we're on. I think we are on. Yes.
2: We're so on right now, guys.
0: We're so on.
3: Every time I take a break, I just forget how to do this.
2: That's every.
0: Actually, yeah, you're right. It's every 2 weeks. Yeah, you're right.
2: Every time I don't do this for a day, I just forget.
0: Okay. Well, anyway. My name is Caden.
2: I'm Jason.
0: And I'm. We are the hosts.
2: Oh my gosh, you're actually.
0: We are the hosts.
2: You
0: of Restless. You're listening to KPSQLP Fayetteville, and welcome back. So, I think we're on. I don't know. Let me make sure this
2: is right.
0: Okay. Yeah, we're on. Ooh. We're good. Anyway,
3: starting out,
0: I got a PSA.
2: Oh.
0: Yeah, we haven't had a PSA in a long, long time, so this is interesting. Anyway, NWA Book Fest returns Saturday, September 26th at the Walton Arts Center in Fayetteville. Programming begins at 10 a.m. and includes author talks, panel discussions, and the Big Bookish Market, featuring local booksellers and authors. An open mic featuring stories, poems, songs, and other presentations begins at 6 p.m. Information is available at at nwabookfest.com. Yeah, you want to read yours right now, or do you want to just wait? We can bombard them with information.
2: Okay, let's do that.
0: Yeah, let's do that.
2: The Artists Blacksmiths Association of North America will host Forging in the Ozarks,
0: November
2: 11th through the 14th at the Benton County Fairgrounds in Bentonville.
0: Yeah.
2: The public festival includes demonstration by blacksmiths, metal artists, and bladesmiths, along with metal art gallery, children's activities, vendors exhibits, and food. Information is available at abana.org.
0: All right.
2: Future Smithon, guys.
0: Is that like metal, like music, or metal? Like
2: no, like
0: metal.
2: Like Forged on Fire.
0: Oh, that's kind of cool. That stuff.
2: That's awesome. I think they did.
0: Forged on Fire.
2: Yeah. I'm going to keep my go to guy. That sounds cool.
0: Yeah, that sounds kind of chill.
2: You ever seen Forged on Fire?
0: No.
2: I should. Yeah.
0: I would. Once again, we don't have a plan. Honestly, this is kind of tragic.

0: Just I've thought about the idea of like bringing somebody on, but like, just sounds like a lot to arrange.
1: I mean, just be like, "Hey, you free this Saturday at 12 o'clock and at night?"
0: Yeah, but yeah, I mean,
1: I gotta hear you too, though. You know, someone's gonna hear that and be like,
0: "Come out at midnight to this one building in this one room. It's a hidden room, and we'll take good care of you.
1: Take you to the hotel.
0: Yeah, we'll take you to the hotel. Like,
1: we'll get a room.
0: All right. If they have their own transportation, it's fine. But anyway, I had a horrible shift tonight at work. It was absolutely awful. I hated it.
1: What'd you hate about it?
0: I hated the busyness of it. It was my busiest work night, and we had 127 orders by the end of it, and that was awful. And there was not 5 minutes where we didn't have any orders after like 5 p.m. I didn't get like a break. I was just like, there were so many times when I was trying to, like, I was making a salad and I was just like, forget what I was doing, and I would just like snap back to reality. Oh, there goes gravity. It was garbage. Oh, also, I spilled pickle juice all over me. Yeah.
1: Did you feel good? Did it smell good?
0: Dude, it smelled so bad.
1: Pickle juice does not smell bad.
0: It smelled bad whenever it got really hot. Like,
1: oh, yeah.
0: In the, like, hot and smelly.
1: Yeah.
0: Hot pickle juice does not sound appetizing. Plus, oh my god. Plus, there's this, like, Greek feta dressing that we use, and it's like really liquidy, and then like it gets stuck in the bottle sometimes, and you have to either take the cap off of the bottle, or you have to like take a little little like needle and like put it in the tip of the cap. But anyway, I just take the lids off the bottles, and the first time on the first bottle, I was trying to get it out. And, like, I was squeezing it, and it blew up all over me. It just blew up in my hands, like, and it went all over me, and all over the counter. And it was awful. It was just so... Anyway, and then the second time I was... reaching for some cheese or something to put on a salad, and I had taken the cap off of this one because the other one blew up on me, and I was like, I don't want that anymore. And anyway, I just hit it with my arm on accident, and it went all over the counter again. It went all over the knife, and I spent a long time cleaning that. And then I also almost spilt cheese all over myself. It was bad, dude. It was bad.
1: Yeah, sounds awful.
0: But I'm free. I'm free tomorrow.
1: Congratulations.
0: Yeah.
1: I worked this morning. Yeah. It wasn't bad. I'm the guy that dishes, so it was easy. But I'll tell you the traffic. I already told you about this. The traffic was so bad. I don't even go into detail. When I tell you, it was back-to-back traffic. We were not moving. We weren't moving. It's college into E Street, whatever, MLK, right? The turn there. We're not moving. We're not going an inch forward. The other side's just going. We are not moving.
0: Yeah.
1: And it's because they closed the right turn at the very end of this road. For what? Like, actually, for what? Why are we slowing down the traffic by making more traffic? It doesn't make sense to slow down traffic if it's just going to put the traffic somewhere else and make people wait longer. I had to go so many. I had to reroute everything. Every single turn, every single road I went on, literally I turn out onto that road. That is the road that I get out of from the restaurant, right? I turn. I'm leaving. I can't go anywhere but straight. So I cut through this parking lot, right? I go through Woodstone.
0: Yeah.
1: Turn onto there, which was totally fine, by the way. No one was blocking the Woodstone thing. You could just go onto the road still if you just slip through the parking lot. Anyways, I go through there. I go up MLK. I try to turn on my spot. I can't turn on my spot. There's cars in the way. No. They leave their cars in the way.
0: Oh, yeah.
1: The police officers, they just park it. The cops. Those individuals.
0: 12.
1: Oh, my gosh. The feds, bro. Actually, like, we're paying them my tax dollars into making it longer for me to get home today.
0: It's worse for JC because he doesn't use GPS. So
1: I don't need GPS.
0: He doesn't get to see if roads are closed until he gets up there. And then he finds out the road's closed, and then he has to go somewhere else.
1: Because that's stupid. Why do I need GPS to know if the roads are closed?
0: I don't need no clanker. I don't need no clanker to tell me where I'm going.
1: I'm self-made on these roads. I low-key use

0: JPS to get to work.
1: You're a freaking bum. It's just, same commute every day.
0: Low-key helps, bro. It low-key helps. Malia says hello, Kaden. Hello, Malia, if you're listening. All right. Well, besides our crappy days, we are going to... Actually, no, we're not.
1: Oh.
0: We're going to pivot, actually. I was going to go into the questions, but...
2: We'll pivot.
0: I just released a song, so I want to talk about the song a little bit. Kind of. A little bit, yeah. Wrong one. Oh, my gosh. These buttons. There's so many buttons on this soundboard. Anyway, I released a song 2 days ago. Now. It's called Wishing on a Star. It is the first single of the new album. It is, well, it's really, it really isn't even an album yet. There's two songs. I have two songs. That was just one of them. The one I made first. But anyway, I want to play you it, and then I'll talk about it and some stuff about it and the music video and stuff. But here's my newest single, Wishing on a Star. Enjoy.

0: All right. Yeah, that was a song. That, like, yeah. That's like my attempt at kind of switching up my sound completely and trying to incorporate different instruments from what I normally would have done. And also trying new vocal styles. I really am trying to be more upfront and loud and like emotional you know, with my vocals and like screaming, because that's just what I've found to be interesting like lately. I was thinking of some things but I forgot them. Anyway, I filmed the music video for that in town, and it is, oh, I forgot to post it today on YouTube. That was what I was gonna do. Oh, whatever. Anyway, I was going to say you can watch it on YouTube, but you can watch it on Instagram at Camera Caden. It's there somewhere. But, yeah, it was a lot of fun, and really, like, filming that, walking around town and stuff, really made me feel, like, there's a vibe that Fayetteville has that I never really appreciated until now. And, like, I never really thought of how it affected me, like, living in this town until now. You know, whenever I go to different cities, I always come back with a new appreciation for where I live. Like, I hate Arkansas, but like Fayetteville, I feel like is
1: pretty Fayette chill.
0: It's pretty Fayette chill. Like, you know, it's different from the rest of the state, of course. And there's some really great people here, and there's really great businesses and just hangout spots. Although we could use some more hangout spots, but. I don't know. It was a cool little trip around town, and just I learned a lot about filmmaking, and really I would love to shoot like a movie someday. That'd be awesome if I had the money. But yeah, that's the new song, and there probably won't be a new one until December, bro. I don't know. It's gonna be a long time, but yeah. Anyway,
1: awesome.
0: Moving on. We're going to go to some questions. We're going to try to find some questions. These are 100 interesting questions.
1: What side is this?
0: This is College Essay Guy.
1: Oh, okay.
0: I think we use this for English, this website. Let's see. JC, what's it like being you right now?
1: Let's put it this way. I almost the full, like, large container of ice cream on my couch today instead of going to a concert that I wanted to go to. So
0: yeah, it doesn't.
1: How are you, Caden?
0: Dude, I don't know. You know, I it's not bad. No. Nah. Well, it's not fun. That's what I'll say. It's not fun. It's not fun being me right now.
1: I think we gotta make it fun, though, you know?
0: It's so hard, dude. It's so hard.
1: The problem is,
0: it's all mindset, bro. My mindset.
1: Exactly.
0: I've learned lately that, like, the past year, like, some people have a brain or, like, a mindset that just looks for the positives and everything. I look for the negatives in everything. I can always find a negative or a sad thing in everything. You know, like, I'll be hanging out somewhere with some friends, and I'm like, damn, this is, like, this could be the last time I hang out with these people. Like, damn, I'm not going to do this again. There will never be this again, this feeling. And then it makes me sad. Like, I can make myself sad on command. It's like a natural thing.
1: This guy's got superpowers.
0: Yeah, that's my superpower.
1: Holy.
0: But anyway.
1: Anyway.
0: I've always, like, your perspective is better. Or, like, your mental, like, your mentality, I feel like, is better.
1: I guess. Well, I wouldn't say one's better than the other, you know? It's necessary for...
0: Healthier. It's healthier.
1: Well, but that's the thing. It's like, you're supposed to be sad sometimes, just be happy sometimes. That's why it's important.
0: A balance.
1: Yeah, have different people in your life that see things differently, and you can share those experiences.
0: Oh, yeah.
1: Yeah,
0: I agree. I agree with that. These are kind of mid.
1: Yeah, they're not very interesting.
0: How many times a day do you look in the mirror, JC?
1: Okay, good question. I think it's like once, maybe twice. It's whenever I get out of the shower and I'm trying to like once, make my hair look twice. Okay. Maybe I should look in the mirror more.
0: I'm about to make some of you guys just like, wow, this guy is so self-obsessed.
1: Oh,
0: But I look in the mirror about probably 30 times a day.
1: How?
0: Dude, I have, like, I just hate looking bad. But I'm going to look bad anyway. But it's like, I just, like, I pay so much attention to my, to everything. Really, I just spend a lot of my time on my hair. But, like.
1: Okay, but, like, is 30 times, like, 30 separate times you go back to a mirror to look at the mirror?
0: Yeah. Yeah. It's around there for sure. I mean, I'm constantly looking in the mirror. I always have as like a kid too. Just like obsessed with like the mirror and like looking good.
1: Especially junior high. Like in the freshman year, bro. All those windows, on like the by the purple office where the principal is and stuff, and then like the cafeteria and stuff. Looking at that, looking always at your reflection all the time, bro. You see any kid there that's like not an upperclassman? Because you can tell, I definitely think it's like a mentality thing, especially for growing up. Mm-hmm. Like you can tell when someone's just so, not even self-absorbed, but just
0: self-obsessed.
1: Yeah,
0: self-aware.
1: Self-aware,
0: I think it's better.
1: Like self-conscious.
0: Self-conscious, there we go.
1: They're just self-conscious about how they look, and like, you can see them nitpicking every detail about themselves. I remember back in my life, when I was that age, looking in the mirror and being like, bro, I gotta stop looking. Like, I gotta stop doing this. Yes, because I would look and I'd be like, damn, I'm so ugly.
0: Yeah, that's basically what I do, but it's just like, I just can't stop.
1: Stop. You're gorgeous. Hey, you're a handsome young man.
0: No, bro. But we could all spend time just tweaking ourselves and shit, and it's not wise, and it won't change anything.
1: It's important to balance. There's a balance in all things, you know.
0: Moderation in all things. What is or was your best subject in school?
1: Hold on, Samantha said. Okay. Hopefully, y'all can hear me better now.
0: Here, I can turn you up. Oh. Yeah, let me turn you up.
1: That might help a little bit.
0: Okay, well, we're all up now. All
1: right, best subjects probably history.
0: Yeah. You said history as if you were going to keep going with something.
1: Oh,
0: and then you
1: yeah. Okay, no. History, because that's like the highest AP exam score was AP US history. Oof, I got a whole 4.
0: Woo!
1: But I love

0: because it's all imaginary. It's like, well, suppose if da da da da da da da happened and da da da da da, and they make up formulas and stuff. It's like, I love something that you can just like, that was actually real. Something that is like tangible.
1: That's real.
0: And like history is tangible and it's real and it happened. And that's so much easier for me to remember than like random formulas that some guy made up because he was bored.
1: Exactly. And the thing with me is like, it's made up. And I get that like, it has to
0: imaginary
1: have
0: numbers.
1: Like, it has to have rules. Because that's how math works, but also, like, it's just made up. So why does it have rules?
0: It's like, oh, dude.
1: I will say, though, when it clicks and, like, you understand it. Like, I took a math test. I'm proud of my 83, by the way.
0: Yeah, that's
1: college algebra was hard.
0: Yeah.
1: It was all kind of algebra 2 stuff. Anyway, the point is, when you understand math, it's so much fun, low-key.
0: Yeah, it's a really good feeling whenever you actually know what you're doing.
1: And you're just flying through equations. Your pencil's flying, you know?
0: Yeah. What time of the day do you feel the most energetic, and what do you usually do in those moments?
1: I can't even say I feel energetic at a specific time of day. Lately, I just feel like it's just because I've been chatting around lately. I've either been at work, at school, or like scrolling or something.
0: Yeah, yeah.
1: It's not good.
0: And then I'm in the same boat. I don't know. Energetic. Probably like, oh, actually, it's been like 10 p.m., 11 p.m.
1: That's real.
0: Yeah.
1: Yeah.
0: Oh, yeah. This is not even a question, but I thought it'd be funny to talk about. I had a dream last night. I had two dreams last night where they were both related to work. The first dream, I got fired. I don't know how I got fired or, like, what I did, but I remember just I got fired. And I was like, dang. Anyway, the second dream, I was late to work, I think, or something like that. Or no, something happened. It was, I can't remember it now, but yeah, one I got fired, and the second one, I think I was late to work or something. It was just like, it was the goofiest thing. And like, it was one of those dreams like where you wake up, you're like, it wasn't real. Like, whoa, they just, you know, they feel so real. It's like one of those life, like, ruining dreams.
1: That's so wild.
0: And then you wake up.
1: I was late to work today.
0: Oof.
1: Like 30 fire minutes.
0: 30 minutes late.
1: Listen, I got up at 10.
0: You're done. You're done.
1: I had alarms. Hey, listen.
0: You got done.
1: I had alarms set. I don't know if they just didn't go off or I just didn't
0: wake up. Part timer.
1: All right. But I get up at 10:10. I look at my phone. I'm like, was I supposed to go in at 10 today? I was like, I got up. But fuck, no. And immediately I call my boss. He got a new phone, the boss that was in charge that day. So I called my other boss. Luckily, he was in then too. And I was like, yo, I'm so sorry. I'm about to be late today. I just got up. I'm getting ready right now. I'm about to head over. And he just chuckles and he goes, that's fine. Just get here. Get here.
0: Yeah.
1: And then I get there and I'm like stressed because they do a meeting every Saturday morning, right?
0: Oof.
1: So I'm like, are they about to have a conversation with me? I don't think they're going to fire me.
0: This can't keep happening, JC.
1: But no, they come out and they're like, hey, things happen. You know, don't let that, like, try not to have it happen again. But also, we get it. Mm-hmm. I'm like, this guy was late last week.
0: Mm.
1: So.
0: That's good. That's good. W managers.
1: Big Eds.
0: I feel like we've answered some of these, but.
1: Sucks at making questions. I mean, this doesn't suck. There's plenty of them, but.
0: Yeah. Describe a near-death experience. Have you had one?
1: I don't know if it was dream or real. It had to be a dream. I'll explain it anyways. It was like, I was like 6 or something. And then it was me, Brendan, and my mom. And we're out somewhere in, you know, Ozarks. Beautiful hiking trail or whatever.
0: Yeah.
1: We park and there's this little castle thing. My mom goes, okay, you two, y'all go out there so I can take a picture.
0: Yeah.
1: Like out on the ledge. This isn't a walkway. This is the side of a. And I'm like, mom, we shouldn't do this. And Brendan's like, yeah, let's just get it over with. I'm like, no. Like, I don't want to do this. I don't want to fall in the water.
0: Scared.
1: Because there's water in front of it, but it was like way down. I'm not getting back up in my own 6-year-old arms. She's like, just do it. Just do it now. I was like, okay. So we go out there. I don't even know. We're like holding each other's hand tightly, walking on the side like we're sneaking in. We take the photo, and I just remember looking down at like, freak. That's mine.
0: Wow.
1: That's probably not real at all.
0: That's interesting. You can't remember if it was real or fake. Or if it was a dream.
1: Oh, I could have swore it was real at the time.
0: Wouldn't that picture exist? Like somewhere? Wouldn't your mom
1: have it? Yeah, that's a good point.
0: I don't know. Maybe he does. Maybe it's like a...
1: I mean, she takes so many photos.
0: Maybe it's like a memory that you've

0: blocked out because you were so scared, but like it feels like a dream because you were just so terrified.
1: Like the ledge was so small, like our feet barely fit on it. I don't think she would do that.
0: I don't know. Yeah, that's kind of crazy. That's interesting. I've had like four drowning, exactly. Just drowning. I mean, I've had more with my chair with like lightning and stuff, but lightning does not bother me. I would die by lightning any day. Like you wouldn't know, so you'd just be done. But
1: unless you like live through it, and then you're just like
0: squirming on the ground like a cockroach. Well, I would feel bad for whoever found my body after a lightning strike. But besides that, I don't fear it too much. But what I do fear is drowning. And as a kid, I nearly drowned like 3 or 4 times. But one of the times was, I think it was the closest time. I was at distant family's pool in their house or at their house. And I was with my sister. I was about 6, I think, or 5. And I still don't know how to swim, by the way, but I didn't know how to swim. And I kind of just like my feet just left the ground. Like I got to that point in the pool where like it starts to go down. It starts to like, yeah. And then like your feet just sort of
1: the drop off.
0: They just sort of drift off of the ground. And I just like once they were just off the ground, I didn't really know how to get back to the not deep end. And I just like somehow, I think through my squirming, I went down and I started just like going down, and I like put my hand above the water and was like doing, you know, this and that and moving it around to get someone's attention. Thankfully my older sister was in the pool as well. And after about like, I think what it felt like eternity, but I think it was only about 10 to 15 seconds of me being underwater, she pulled me out. But I could have died there. And I've had more drowning experiences.
1: You almost drowned yourself. Because you walked on the drop off of a pole.
0: Okay, but I was young, all right.
1: Oh, no, I hear you.
0: I think that's like probably one of the first times, or I think it was the first time. Other times were just like, you know, pool floaty malfunctions or the ocean or...
1: Dude. You like slam by the waves into the beach, and like you can stand up, but you can't stand up because there's a wave smacking
0: your back. It's and they don't stop. You know, that are like getting dragged out further than you want to be, or like I don't know, that terrifies me. I feel like drowning is a scary death, painful.
1: Hurts so bad.
0: But yeah, okay.
1: My little cousin almost drowned.
0: Yeah, dude, it's like. Such a strange feeling. One of the questions is, when did you know? When did you know? No.
1: 3 second beat rule. We should do acapella beats.
0: No.
1: Yes. Doom, y'all want to hear that?
0: My singing monster.
1: Bro, I watched. Okay, this is what I did yesterday. This is a good thing I do with my time. If you're gonna be a little chud, do it right. Okay. Mm-hmm. I remember those like old plushie videos people would make. With the freaking Plants vs. Zombie thing, right? So I looked that up, and there's a guy who just did, like, a retrospect of it. So I watched the video, and he talks. And then, literally, like, within the first 5 seconds of the first video that he made or whatever, he just drops the R slur.
0: What?
1: And I'm like, oh, my God.
0: Wow.
1: Video was made 13 years ago, but still.
0: That is it. Like yeah, dude, the internet back then was absolutely wild. Like, people were just, there was no filters.
1: Did you ever ride the bus?
0: No.
1: Oh, my God.
0: Well, like, I think a few times, but, like, no.
1: I would ride the bus to and from school every day. Yeah. I remember our bus
0: driver. That's where things happened.
1: Yes. Our first bus driver, first of all, I got, like, just nut checked one time when I was, like, 7. And that was like my fourth grade. He just went, bam! I was like, on purpose? Yes. Dude. He was like, you're not a man if you can't take that. I was like, dude, that hurt.
0: You're not a man if you can't take
1: that. And I tried to do it back. And he was like, that doesn't hurt me. I'm seven. What are you talking about? I got jumped on the bus shield for tapping people's
0: feet. Oh, yeah, you told me that.
1: Yes, bro. I was just swinging my feet because I was happy. Brother. Right, I was getting to the thing where it's just so wild back then, because I remember our bus driver, I rode bus PA for years. She was the first one. She left, I think, first grade. I don't know what happened to her, but all the kids were just like, yeah, she died of cancer. And I was like, dude, damn, what? And they're like, yeah. And I was like, and I didn't know what cancer was. I was like, what's cancer? Like, it's just death. It's like, what are you talking about?
0: They aren't wrong. It is just death.
1: It's impossible. There's no way.
0: Yeah, and then you grew up and you were like, yeah. Oof. That
1: it was so bad. I remember the Killer Clown thing.
0: Oh, 2016. Yes, yeah.
1: Bro. Some of the older kids would be like, I'm going to dress up as a clown. I'm going to start slaughtering people.
0: Bro, back then, all the older kids just seemed so cool and untouchable.
1: And they were just like edgy.
0: Yes. Yeah, they're so stupid.
1: And then we became those kids.
0: Yeah. Well, better, hopefully.
1: I doubt it.
0: Well, you know, now. I feel like now we're better than they probably were. They were probably really immature, you know?
1: Felony Fridays, I guess we're past that.
0: Yeah, so yeah, we are past
1: that. We made progress. There's like three people that go to my work.
0: Me too, that were there.
1: Different ages of the thing, bro. The school, what am I talking about? I don't even know how we got here. I'm sorry, guys.
0: That was interesting. That was fun. Oh, yeah, you should read your PSA.
1: My PSA.
0: Wait, you did?
1: What are you talking about?
0: Okay, give it to me then.
1: You should read your PSA. Y'all want to hear the PSA again?
0: Because I saw the time and I was like, it's 12:30. We probably should do a PSA.
1: It was 12:30?
0: Yes.
1: We've been talking about nothing for 30 minutes.
0: Look, okay, JC, do you want to play a song?
1: Do you want to play a song?
0: I have something, but you want to play a song?
1: I have something. I'll play a song.
0: All right.
1: You just hold your horses there, pal.
0: I'll hold my horses. Don't worry. My horses are being held right now. They're going, nay, nay.
1: Nay.
0: Nay. Nay a man. Nay a cat. Nay a dog. I'm a human.
1: We'll do Keep Trying or Come Home.
0: Keep Trying or Come Home.
1: Which one? No, that's not the song name. I'm asking which title should we do?
0: Keep what?
1: Keep Trying or Come Home. YouTube. Okay.
0: Like, just show me the thing. Just put the. Keep trying.
1: Okay, look up Keep Trying, Groove Theory.
0: Groove Theory. Alright. This is Keep Trying by Groove Theory. This is a JC Bill Brewer song.
1: I could have introduced it, but thanks.
0: Alright, pal.

0: All right.
1: That was. Keep trying.
0: JC said he wanted to
1: say something.
0: He wanted to.
1: Oh yeah, I wanted to hurt people today on the way home because the traffic was so bad. It made me mad. I was listening to the song, I'm pretty sure, and I was just like,
0: "Fuck." Yeah. Yeah, your road rage runs deep.
1: No,
0: it runs deep.
1: It's not even about my road rage; just about the road.
0: Okay. Okay.
1: Any sensible person would be sitting there going, "Oh my god!" Like, I want it to end. I want it to end.
0: Yeah. Yeah. Anyway, banger song.
2: It's groovy.
0: Groove Theory. Yeah, groove keep theory. Trying. I want to play one song real quick. That I found. Well, I mean, I had heard it before, but I didn't really. Click. It didn't really click with me. It's a John Lennon song. I've been really getting back into. Every now and then, I'll re-enter my Beatles phase and stuff, and John Lennon will pop up. He's my favorite Beatle, and of course, his tragic death in 1940 or 1940. He was born 1940. The fuck, 1980. And this was one of the songs he wrote shortly before he died. And I think it's a really pretty song. And, yeah, it's called Just Like Starting Over.

0: Anyway, yeah, that was. I was giving JC a lesson on John Lennon's life and his death and everything. And yeah, I think it's honestly such a beautiful song and also really depressing because, like, it's about starting over and starting a new life and stuff, which he was the months before he died. And yeah, I still hate that he got shot. That's, like, one of the worst, most just annoying things. Like,
1: tragic?
0: It's just pointless. Like, I don't know, whatever. And also makes me really sad because, like, Paul McCartney and the way that he responded to it and everything was just tragic. So, anyways, back to questions.
1: Ooh.
0: How many times a day do you think about money?
2: Pretty often, actually.
0: A lot.
2: I got gas today. That was a lot of money. I thought about it a lot today. On the way home, you know, on the side of just the pure...
0: Anger
2: and hatred for every living soul around me. I was thinking about my gas because I was almost out on the way home, and I low-key thought my truck was just gonna in the middle of the road, which would suck.
0: Yeah,
2: that not actually, really but like I was like, dang, that could really suck. And I was thinking about how much that is. And then Thundercat's coming to town, by the way.
0: Oh yeah,
2: I was at Music Hall November 10th, I think.
0: Yeah.
2: So I'm trying to get a ticket for that before it closes up, and that's like $50, which isn't really bad. But I'm also saving for Japan trip with the school. So pretty often. And then I'm worried about, like, you know, if you here soon, probably less than a year, I'll start paying bills for real.
0: Mm-hmm.
2: And
0: yeah, I think about it every single day, like every second, honestly, is like, because everything I do is so, I feel like money is just like, it's like the be all end all of life right now, honestly. Like it's become such a big part of my life that, like, before I do anything, that's kind of what I think about. And like, I have conversations with my mom about money, about our situations and stuff. And it's so important, and I hate it. I hate that it's so important. I hate that it is so. I hate that it dictates my life and how I live it. At least. In terms of like how, I mean, you can still be, you can be poor and still have fun and still be happy, but it really weighs on you. And whenever you see how it weighs on people and how much stress it causes, you just are stuck in a perpetual cycle of
2: misery
0: and worrying and stuff. And it's no good. I hate money.
2: I agree. I think it's like a limitation.
0: Yeah,
2: for sure. And it takes away people's autonomy to do whatever they want to be doing. And most of all, it obviously takes away time.
0: Yeah,
2: which is the most expensive thing.
0: Yeah, getting that job made me realize, like, I only work 3 days a week, but even then it's like, wow, that's still a lot of time. Like, I think I've worked 85 hours since I started a month ago, and that's a lot of time. And it's like, that time could be spent, you know, with people, you know, making memories or just making music or something. But I don't know, I try to find a good, I try to make it more positive and be like, well, you know, I'm being productive, at least getting out there, and at least I have money to do things.
2: Yeah. And if you're in a good work environment and you're around like people who are really even kind of cool, you can make memories there too.
0: Yeah.
2: So just like,
0: still hate work, it. But can't stand talking about money, even though it's all I can think about. But yeah. It's a crazy question. What crime have you considered committing? What are you awesome at? These are kind of these are not very good. Out of 100 random people, where would you rank yourself in terms of your intelligence? Not too high.
2: I was going to say, this one's like a very depressing, almost self-centered question.
0: Yes.
2: Either end of the spectrum, putting yourself on.
0: Yes. What's the meanest thing someone has ever said to you? I don't remember. Do you have? Do you have that?
2: Oh, meanest thing?
0: Yeah, like anyone, the meanest thing someone said to you? I can't.
2: There's like one or two things, I just can't think of them.
0: Yeah. Do you ever wake up in the middle of the night worrying about something? Does that happen to you? It doesn't happen to me.
2: It has? Yeah.
0: Like recently?
2: No, just like in general. Like specifically, I worry about my day and like getting ready. But then there was one time, also in elementary, maybe middle school. I don't know. I woke up in the middle of the night. It's like 1 o'clock, and I got all the way ready for school. And that's...
0: That is insane.
2: Oh, I was like, what are you doing?
0: Pre-game, baby. He's ready. He's miserable. Ready to go. He's ready to learn. As a kid, I used to sometimes wake up in the middle of the night, and then I would just think about, like, just sad stuff for, no reason. I used to hate going to bed, too, like, as a kid, because I was worried that, like, I don't know, there's something about it. Like, being told to go to bed was just such a terrible thing for me. I don't know why. I can't remember exactly why I hated it so much, or, like, I know I thought about death a lot, but, like, there was, like, a random fear of the darker, like, I don't know, it was stupid. Yeah, but I would wake up and I'd think about, like, sad stuff. It was so strange. What type of person angers you the most? That's a pretty good question.
2: Like, I don't even know.
0: I think people with an ego, people with, like, a really high ego and someone who thinks that they're just better than everybody else. And that kind of, and people who just are so closed-minded anger me because they're missing out, I feel like, on, you know, and I guess it's like, I feel kind of self-righteous saying this, but, you know, they're missing out on things that they could be experiencing. You know, I learned it myself in Ramey Junior High. I was so closed-minded, and then eventually I opened up myself and everything to others, and like 10th grade, I started to really branch out, and I feel like you feel like you're alive more when you are open-minded and able to see many different aspects of people's lives and invite that and like incorporate that into your own life. And so, yeah, anyone who's closed-minded just pisses me off or like thinks that they're better or they know more, and they're, you know, I hate that so much.
2: I think that's the right answer.
0: What are you hiding? One of these questions, why are you here in this room right now? To host Restless, baby?
2: Oh, yeah.
0: That's why we're here. We have 10 minutes.
2: 10 minutes?
0: Yeah, it's kind of crazy.
2: It's like 1-10 times.
0: Well, that's like give it up. Twice. Give it up for JC Milreal. That's like 1-10 times.
2: Yep.
0: I'm making up one. I'm making up a question. Do you hold grudges or do you forgive people easily?
2: It's like a mix of both. Some things
0: me too.
2: Really
0: depends on what it is. Yeah.
2: Like if it's sometimes not even like necessarily a bad thing that someone did. It just happened to make me frustrated with them enough to where I think about it.
0: Yeah.
2: But I think for the most part, I guess lately I just haven't interacted with people enough to hold a grudge or anything.
0: Yeah.
2: You?
0: Yeah, I'd say a mix. I think probably mostly I do hold grudges, and I'm learning to kind of let them go a little bit, but it's very hard. Once I've made up my mind about who someone is to me, it's hard for me to change that, like the way I see them. But I feel like I'm getting better at forgiving people. Sometimes they don't deserve to be forgiven, but depends on what they do. So, wow, that's a dumb question. What's your unanswerable question? How do you even think of that?
2: What's the meaning of life?
0: Yeah, like whenever I had to help a friend with talking about the difference between perception and consciousness. Yeah, like that seems pretty unanswerable. It was like, and why? Like, why is it? Is it that way? And it's such an open question that there's like no.
2: That was like the point of the question, though.
0: Yes, and it works for you, but it also works against you because yes, there's no wrong answer, but also it's like how the hell do you narrow it down to such a like an actual
2: Well, because
0: tangible thing.
2: Oh god, I just want to say for this assignment, like there was a bunch. It was talking about like specific cues with your brain.
0: Yes, yeah.
2: And it wasn't necessarily like literally looking at the world and like how you perceive things, but it was more about like the subconscious. Like the subconscious, like when you see two people on two opposing teams and they're wearing different jerseys, you group them with that team.
0: Yeah.
2: It was more like that kind of stuff.
0: Yeah. Like the stuff behind the scenes that your brain does.
2: Yeah. Like when a hallway or like a road gets, it comes together when it's super duper long.
0: Yeah.
2: Yeah.
0: I don't know. I thought it was an interesting question. I thought it was interesting, but it was such a, just like a difficult question. There's some difficult questions like that. They're just so open that it's like, whoa, this could be anything. How do you secretly manipulate people to get your way?
2: Oh my god, bro. Have y'all seen that? Did y'all see that reel? Oh no, it's like Manipulator Club.
0: I have not seen that.
2: Oh my god, it's so bad.
0: What is the biggest lie you tell yourself?
2: Can we skip that one?
0: Well, no, I'm killing that. Yeah, we can skip it. I don't have a lie that I tell myself. I don't know. I don't tell myself anything. I just kind of let myself go. What's the moment that you left childhood behind? That's a good question, but I can't think about it. Sophomore year?
2: Yeah, work. It wasn't even that lucky, but I was like working. School was really hard. That might have been like one of the, like last year was one of the hardest years technically, but mm-hmm. the year before that really, it got serious. That's when I had to try.
0: Mm-hmm.
2: And it kind of changed how I thought about things, and I got really, what was the question again? I'm so sorry.
0: Oh, it's what's the moment that you left childhood behind?
2: Yeah, okay. That's when I was like, okay, things are real, you know? I'm not gonna be mooching forever.
0: Mm-hmm.
2: I gotta...
0: You'll have to be on your own?
2: Yeah, be independent.
0: Bless you.
2: Thank you.
0: Yeah. Bless you. I think the moment I left childhood behind was mentally, and it was like 8th grade. Like, I just, like, and I wish I didn't. I wish that I held on to it longer than I did. I feel like there was such an urge for me to, like, I wanted to grow up so fast, and I, like, forced myself to grow up really fast, and I saw the people around me who had, like, really vast imaginations, and I got so jealous because I couldn't do it anymore. Like, I left it. Like, it was just once I, like, stopped doing it and stopped engaging with playing with toys and stuff and all this, like, stuff, I just kind of, I never got it back, really. But it shows up in different ways now. But, like, yeah, 8th grade, I just, like, tried so hard to take life so seriously and everything, and it just really killed all that was left. So, yeah. All right, I think that'll be the last question. Interesting questions. Some of them are pretty good. Some of them are absolutely awful. Like, how do you manipulate people? Whatever.
2: Well, first I'm really nice to them, and then they do things for me.
0: And then I turn.
2: But then I do things for them because they're kind of nice to me, too.
0: Yeah. Okay. Well, this has been Restless, and I'm about to be restless when I get home. I'm probably going to not even sleep. You ever get, like, so wired up from work that you just don't even...
2: Yeah, last night I played Monster Hunter until 3 o'clock.
0: 3 a.m.?
2: Yeah. I went home and I was like...
0: Eat your pint of ice cream.
2: That was today.
0: Yeah.
2: No. And I was proud of it, too. I was like...
0: Yeah, of course you were proud of it. Because
2: recently I've been, like, scrolling and stuff. And I'd rather be playing a video game, you know?
0: Oh, yeah. Okay.
2: Which is...
0: That's kind of crazy.
2: Huh. Ooh.
0: Ooh. Anyway.
2: All right.
0: This has been great. Thank you guys for listening.
2: Yeah.
0: Really, we really do appreciate it. And
2: get some sleepers there.
0: Yeah, sleep around. We will sleep. Don't sleep around, but sleep. All right, sleep in your bed.
2: Hey, do what you want to do.
0: Actually, yeah, we are still young. Do exactly. Whatever you want.
2: Make your intentions clear, but you know, yeah. Do what you.
0: All right, we will see you in October. Yeah.
2: Oh my gosh.
0: Yeah, we'll see you in October. And
2: we'll hear you, or I guess y'all hear us.
0: Well, I guess we'll hear you. Yeah, you'll hear us in October. But we love you, and good night.
2: Night.
0: Peace out.

My name is Isabella. My program is called Green Bubble Tea. Green Bubble Tea is syndicated via the Pacifica Radio Network, and we are recording this show on August 26, 2026. And this is the very first emo-themed Green Bubble Tea set. I'm calling it Emo Night, inspired by the fact that there are many emo-themed nights and events happening in the Burlington, Vermont area and around. I will plug some of them later. And that last song we heard was Story of the Year, Until the Day I Die, from the album Page Avenue. And we kicked off with My Chemical Romance, Welcome to the Black Parade, from the album The Black Parade. Next song we're going to hear is called Check Yes, Juliet, from We the Kings.

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1: For those just tuning in, my name is Isabella. My program is called Green Bubble Tea. And this show is called Emo Night. We are looking back at some of the emo, pop punk, screamo songs of the Y2K era, inspired by the fact that a lot of nightclubs and bars have been hosting emo nights. So I thought I would do my very first emo-themed show.

Episode of Green Bubble Tea. That last song we heard was called If You Can't Hang by Sleeping with Sirens. Prior was Blink-182 with The Rock Show, All Time Low with Dear Maria, Count Me In, Check Yes Juliet kicked off that set by We the Kings. Next song is Ocean Avenue from Yellow Card.

You are tuned in to the very first emo-themed episode of Green Bubble Tea. And that last song was from Under Oath, Reinventing Your Exit. Prior was Taking Back Sunday, Cute Without the E, Cut from the Team, Hawthorne Heights with Ohio Is for Lovers, Fallout Boy with Nobody Puts Baby in the Corner, The Red Jumpsuit Apparatus with Face Down. We kicked off that set with Yellow Card, Ocean Avenue. Next song is from Paramore, their breakthrough song, Misery Business.

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2: 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And join me, your friend Dee, for my show, The Unbreakable Net. It's on the second and fourth Wednesday of every month at 7 p.m. It's time to tune in and turn it up. Let's get our dance on. Let's commiserate, as they say in the olden days. Let's just get down. Shake it out. Try it. You might just like it.
0: And this show is themed around emo music. We're calling it Emo Night Green Bubble Tea Edition. We're playing some of the emo and pop punk songs of the Y2K era. That last song was Move Along from the All-American Rejects. Prior was Mayday Parade with Jamie All Over. And we kicked off that set with Misery Business from Paramore from their first album, Riot. Next song we're going to hear to kick off the second hour is Miss Murder from AFI.

We're about to conclude Emo Night. The last song was called Paraphernalia from Pierce the Veil from the album Selfish Machines. Prior was The Used with Buried Myself Alive. We kicked off that set with AFI Miss Murder. And we're going to conclude Emo Night with I'm Not Okay, I Promise from My Chemical Romance

first emo night on Green Bubble Tea is complete, and there will be more. So yesterday we lost a legend, Dolly Parton, at the age of 80. Rest in peace to her. We're going to listen to three songs from her, starting with 9 to 5, one of her more famous songs.

Rip Dolly Parton. The songs we just heard were Dumb Blonde from the album Hello, I'm Dolly, Harper Valley PTA, and 9 to 5. And next we're going to hear a song that she wrote, I Will Always Love You, but was covered by many artists, most famously Whitney Houston. And Dolly admitted that she liked Whitney's version even better than hers. And we are going to listen to Whitney's version right now.

I was wondering, you know, if you could keep on, because the force, it's got a lot of power, and it makes me feel like it makes me feel like

We have about 15 minutes left of Green Bubble Tea. During this last 45 minutes, we've been just playing random songs because I couldn't think of an idea to fill the rest of the show. It is Michael Jackson's birthday in just a couple days from now, August 29th, so I thought I'd play one song from him, Don't Stop to Get Enough, from his album Off the Wall. Rest in peace to him. Another artist that is not with us anymore, that's one of my favorites, George Michael. We heard a song, One More Try, from the album Faith. Next, we're going to hear a song from Olivia Rodrigo called Stupid Song. I performed it at karaoke last week. That's why I'm randomly adding it. It's a very fast-paced song. It was a little difficult to do, but I think I did a good job.

I like to support my friends all ways that I can. I have many friends that are musicians. So I'm going to conclude the last 12 minutes with a song from the War Turtles, which is my friend Emma's band. And this song is called Pale Blue Dot is Round, and it is from the album War Turtles vs. Goliath, Never Really Over, Part 4, Winter. Also, if you live in the Burlington, Vermont area, the War Turtles are doing a show at 7 p.m. at Oddfellows Lounge, which is in Burlington, on Friday, August 28th.

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1: Roy Haynes Quartet to open this version of Cafe Jazz. It dates back to 1962, out of the afternoon. Vinyl cut. This is Snap Crack. I've got Philip Manuel, Pharoah Sanders, Ralph Peterson, Miles Mosley, all that coming up of this version of the best of big band, bebop, and beyond on Cafe Jazz.

Ralph Peterson from The Art of War, that's 2001 release with Smoke Wings. We open with Roy Haynes Quartet, a classic cut from 1962, a vinyl release out of the afternoon with Snap Crackle. This is Gene Knight. You're listening to Cafe Jazz, the best of big band, bebop, and beyond. Real jazz for folks who feel jazz. Illinois Jackat from 1964 in the background with Canadian Sunset on Cafe Jazz.

That was Tango and Six from Kenny Garrett on the Happy People release. And the Stones drummer Charlie Watts, a strong jazz advocate from 1996, long ago and far away, with the title cut to that Illinois jacket. Desert Winds with Canadian Sunset open the set. This is Gene Knight. You're listening to Cafe Jazz, the best of big band, bebop, and beyond. Donald Byrd from 2013, from the Don't Worry Be Jazzy release. This is 6M's on Cafe Jazz.

Guitarist Dave Stryker, organ trio, with Jared Gold on the Hammond B3 organ, and McClinty Hunter on drums, and percussionist Myra Gonzalez. That was a La Place Street, featured Houston Person. There's some other artists on here worth mentioning. Don Braden, Jimmy Heath, Chris Potter, Eric Alexander, Steve Slagle. You can hear Stryker and Slagle together. And Tavon Pennicott, La Place Street. From guitarist Dave Stryker. Messing with Mr. T in Houston Person. From the 1959 Dave Brubeck Classic Time Out release. This one that was remastered and re-released in 2014. We listened to Pick Up Sticks. And Donald Byrd opened the set with Don't Worry, Be Jazzy. And the cut title, 6 M's. We turn to the vocalist Diane Reeves. A very early release, reputed to be her first release on Palo Alto from 1982. Diane Reeves, 1982, Palo Alto Records, Welcome to My Love. This is her version of My Funny Valentine.

Had to dig through the stacks to find that one. Diane Reeves from 1982 on a Palo Alto label with Welcome to My Love, and that was My Funny Valentine. We'll get out of here with Hubert Laws from 2008 from the release Say It With Silence. It featured artist Hubert Laws with Ronnie Laws, Joe Sample, Victor Feldman, Hiram Bullitt, Deborah Laws, Snooky Young, Ray Bryant, and Ray Brown. Joe Sample composition, It Happens Every Day. That's it for this hour. Hope you enjoyed the music. If you did, don't forget to let your radio programmers know that this is the best of big band, bebop, and beyond. It's real jazz for folks who feel jazz. It's Cafe Jazz. Cafe Jazz is made possible through the African American Radio Consortium and its member stations with satellite distribution through NPR.

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1: OG Actionist Hour, Cafe Jazz, Vincent Herring, Bobby Watson, and Gary Bartz from 2019. From the Bird at 100 release, this is Folklore. Scott Hamilton, Philip Manuel, Beryl Sanders in this hour, and the best of big band, bebop, and beyond right here on Cafe Jazz.

Harry Connick Jr. celebrates Cole Porter with Concentrate on You. And from Eddie Harris, from 1968, the electrifying Eddie Harris, Listen Here and Vincent Herring, with Bobby Watson and Gary Bartz, open the hour with Folklore. That's from the release that's titled Bird 100. This is Gene Knight. You're listening to Cafe Jazz, the best of big band, bebop, and beyond. It's real jazz, or folks, feel jazz. We'll continue with the vocals of Ernestine Anderson, Song for You from 2009. This is a lovely way to spend an evening on Cafe Jazz.

In the middle 60s, the Impulse label was quite influential in some of the music that was considered revolutionary. And there are many musicians invited to record on the Impulse label, but one of the most significant ones was a pairing of John Coltrane and Pharoah Sanders. This is from the Impulse years, 2006. Astral Traveling was the name of the cut that we listened to from Pharoah Sanders and John Coltrane. A song for you from Ernestine Anderson before that. We'll switch genres now from George Duke from 2017, Dome 25 Years. This is George Duke's version of Superwoman on Cafe Jazz.

That's a Marcus Pinnock from 1998 on the Nocturnal Traces release. That's Peer Pressure. And from trombonist Ben Patterson before that, Push the Limits. We'll open with George Duke, 25 Dome from 2017 with his version of Superwoman. We'll close with Freddie Hubbard from the Outpost release from 1981, Dual Force. If you enjoy Cafe Jazz, make sure and let your radio programmers know that this is the spot where you can get the best big band, bebop, and beyond. It's real jazz for folks who feel jazz. It's Cafe Jazz. Thanks for listening. Cafe Jazz is made possible through the African American Radio Consortium and its member stations with satellite distribution through NPR.

You might stay over if it weather tomorrow. Did the other church die, but you don't get over. You might stay over if it weather tomorrow. Did the other church die, but

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1: Helentonius sounds to open this hour from Scott Hamilton. Organic Duke, this is Paris Blues. We'll finally get to Philip Manuel. Reminds me very much of Nat King Cole, Freddie Cole. Don Braden in this half hour and much more of Cafe Jazz.

saxophonist Don Braden from the 2018 release titled Earth, Wind, and Wonder with The Wonder of You, and Philip Manuels with Love Happened to Me. This is Gene Knight. You're listening to Cafe Jazz, the best of big band, bebop, and beyond. Guitar artistry next from Grant Green from 1961, Reaching Out. This is a remastered, cleaned up titles in the 60s. A Flick of a Truck from Grant Green.

0: in Japan? Come on now. Girls don't make it in Japan as you guys. Ooh, we don't get the rubby downs. You do. Ah, yes, it's good to have a lover somewhere. I know it's good. Y'all know it's good. They know it's good. Hot damn, it's good.
1: 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It's Cafe Jazz.

from Trumpeter, Blue Mitchell from 1977 on the Impulse Records label. From the African and Violet release, that was Sand and Castles, and a classic vocal from Sarah Vaughan before that, Live at Roxy's, released in 2016, If I Could Write a Book. From the Great Gatsby, Goatee with Heart's a Mess, and Grant Green opened with Flick of a Truck. This is Gene Knight. 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As promised, the best of big band, bebop, and beyond. Jahai Lee Orchestra from the Daring Mind release up next with Struggle Gives You Strength on Cafe Jazz.

We managed to fit it in 3 hours. You can always count on the best of big band bebop and beyond. That was a Joe Sample composition by guitarist Larry Carlton, Put It Where You Want It, and before that the Jahai Lee Orchestra from the Daring Mind released with Struggle Gives You Strength. We're out of here. If you enjoy Cafe Jazz, make sure and let your radio programmers know that this is the spot where you can get the best of big band, bebop, and beyond. It's real jazz for folks who feel jazz. It's Cafe Jazz, and thanks for listening. 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

That's

Eric Krasno, y'all. Eric Krasno. Yes, sir. Rashawn Ross on the trumpet. DJ Logic, y'all, give it up. Scratch, y'all, give it up for Scratch. The man, the show enough man. Ron Blake on the saxophones and flute, y'all. Ron Blake. Terry Angoli on the drums, y'all. T-Money. Jeffrey Keezer on the keyboards, y'all. Jeffrey Keezer. Yours truly, Christian McBride on bass, y'all. Thank you very much.

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welcome to Return to the Source, your source for the very best in the jazz tradition, old as well as new. 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So keep your dial here on your public radio station. When we come back in the first hour, we're going to be shining the jazz spotlight on saxophonist Emmanuel Wilkins.

welcome back to the first hour of Return to the Source. I'm your host, Douglas Turner. Here in the first hour, we're going to be shining the jazz spotlight on one of the outstanding musicians under 30 on the jazz scene today, saxophonist composer Emmanuel Wilkins. He was born on August 7th, 1987 in Philadelphia. He grew up in Upper Darby neighborhood of Delaware County, Pennsylvania. His first musical experiences came in the church, and he later attended jazz courses at the Cliff Club of Jazz and Performing Arts. He went on to Juilliard, where he studied with Bruce Williams, Steve Wilson, and Joe Temperley. Wilkins began leading his own band in the late 2010s and performing his own compositions and performing at jazz clubs and venues around New York City, such as the Jazz Gallery, Smoke, Smalls, and the Jamaica Center of the Arts. He would release his debut recording as a leader on Blue Note in 2020, the recording called Omega. In fact, we're going to begin with music from that recording. It's a tune written by Wilkins. This one's called Warriors on Return to the Source.

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We're shining the jazz spotlight here in the first hour on the young saxophonist composer Emmanuel Wilkins. In fact, we just heard him featured with pianist Orrin Evans from Evans' 2021 recording called The Magic of Now on Smoke Sessions Records. And we heard them performing the Emmanuel Wilkins composition Levels. Also featured Vincente Archer on bass, Bill Stewart on the drums. We started out the set with music from the first recording as a leader by Emmanuel Wilkins, the 2020 release on Blue Note called Omega, and we heard his composition Warriors, featured him with his band, which included Micah Thomas on piano, Daryl Johns on bass, and Kwaku Sumbre on the drums. And we're going to continue with music by Emmanuel Wilkins. In fact, this is from his 2023 release on Blue Note called The Seventh Hand, and here's his composition Emanation on Return to the Source.

music by our spotlight artist here in the first hour, saxophonist, composer Emmanuel Wilkins. In fact, we just heard music that featured him with drummer Joe Farnsworth from Farnsworth recording, the 2023 recording on Smoke Sessions Records called In What Direction Are You Headed? And we heard them performing the Emmanuel Wilkins composition, Composition 4. And it also featured Kurt Rosenwinkel on guitar, Julius Rodriguez on piano, Robert Hurst on bass, of course, Joe Farnsworth on the drums. We started out the set with music from his 2023 release on Blue Note called The Seventh Hand. And we heard the Emmanuel Wilkins composition Emanation, featured him with Micah Thomas on piano, Daryl Johns on bass, and Kwaku Sumbre on the drums. And in addition to Orrin Evans and Joe Farnsworth, Wilkins has performed with people like Desron Douglas, Jonathan Blake, Noam Weisenberg, Philip Dizak. He's also appeared on recordings by Joe Ross, Michael Dees, Ben Wolfe, James Francis, Kenny Barron, and others. And we're going to conclude our spotlight on Emmanuel Wilkins with music from his 2024 release on Blue Note. In fact, he has a new release out, a three-volume release, Live at the Village Vanguard. But we're going to begin with music from his 2024 release on Blue Note. In fact, the title track, tune written by Emmanuel Wilkins, it's called Blues Blood on Return to the Source.

It's our spotlight artist here in the first hour, saxophonist composer Emmanuel Wilkins, featured with vibraphonist Joel Ross from his recording. Joel Ross is recording New Blues on Blue Note Records. We heard them performing the John Coltrane composition Equinox, and of course, we started out the set with music by Emmanuel Wilkins, the title track from his 2024 release, his composition Blues Blood, with Micah Thomas on piano, Rick Rosato on bass, Kwaku Sumbre on drums. And of course, you're listening to Return to the Source, produced at the studios of WJAB at Alabama A&M University. I'm your host, Douglas Turner, and in hour number two, going to be shining the jazz spotlight on organist pianist Larry Golding. So be sure and keep your dial here for that. Return to the Source is brought to you by the African American Public Radio Consortium, NPR Distribution, and the Public Radio Satellite System. Taking us into hour number two, it's music from the latest recording by bassist Ben Wolfe. It's called Any Time After Now. Here's his composition. This one's called 5/4 Groove.

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Welcome back to the second hour of Return to the Source. I'm your host, Douglas Turner. Here in the second hour, we're going to be shining the jazz spotlight on pianist, organist, composer, and arranger, Larry Goldings. He was born on August 28, 1968 in Boston, Massachusetts. He studied classical piano until the age of 12, and while in high school, through a program at the Eastman School of Music, he began to be influenced by the music of jazz pianists like Earl Garner, Oscar Peterson, Red Garland, Bill Evans, and others. He moved to New York in 1986 to attend the jazz program at the New School. And during college, he studied with Jackie Bayard and Fred Hirsch. And while still a freshman, Sir Roland Hanna invited him to accompany him to Copenhagen, where he met and played with Sarah Vaughan, Kenny Burrell, Tommy Flanagan, Hank Jones, Harry Sweets Edison, and Al Cohn. And while still in college, Goldings worked and toured the world with John Hendricks for a year, followed by a collaboration with guitarist Jim Hall that lasted almost 3 years. In 1988, he began playing the organ, and he formed a band with guitarist Peter Bernstein and drummer Bill Stewart. In fact, they would make a number of recordings together, still recording together. His first recording as a leader was the 1991 release Intimacy of the Blues. In fact, we're going to begin with music from that recording. It's Larry Goldings with the tune Ain't Necessarily So.

music by our spotlight artist here in the second hour of Return to the Source, organist, pianist, composer, arranger Larry Goldings. We just heard from his first recording as a leader, the 1991 recording on Verve Records called The Intimacy of the Blues, and we heard him on the tune Ain't Necessarily So with his longtime collaborators Peter Bernstein on guitar, Bill Stewart on the drums. And in addition to his own recordings, Goldings has appeared on as a sideman and collaborator on hundreds of recordings by a variety of artists, including Tracy Chapman, Ricky Lee Jones, John Mayer, Nora Jones, Maceo Parker, John Scofield, Pat Metheny, Jack DeJohnette, to name only a few. In 1995, he began recording for Warner Brothers Records, and in 1999, he began recording for Palmetto Records. In fact, we're going to hear music from some of the recordings he made for Palmetto, beginning with music from the 1999 recording called Moonbird. It's Larry Goldings with this composition, one called Christine.

listening to Return to the Source, music by our spotlight artist, Larry Goldings. In fact, we just featured music that he made from recordings on Palmetto Records. In fact, we just heard from the 2000 recording called As One. We heard his composition, Going to Meet the Man. We started out the set with music from his 1999 recording, Moonbird, on Palmetto. In fact, his composition called Christine, both of those featured him with his trio with Peter Bernstein on guitar, Bill Stewart on the drums. And in 2001, Goldings began recording and touring with James Taylor. In 2007, he received a Grammy nomination for his album Trio Beyond with John Scofield and Jagdeep Jeanette. He also composed the music for the 2013 feature film Dealing with Idiots, and he contributed to the soundtracks of films and TV shows like Neighbors, Funny People, Space Cowboys, The Office, Your Family or Mine, and NPR's This American Life. And of course, he has recorded for several different labels over the last several years, including Red Dot, Smalls Live, and several others. We're going to begin with music from his 2006 recording that features him with his quartet. In fact, the CD is called Quartet. Here he is with the Abdullah Ibrahim composition. This one's called The Wedding.

Organist, pianist, composer Larry Golding's our spotlight artist here in the second hour of Return to the Source. We just heard music that featured him with Peter Bernstein on guitar, Bill Stewart on the drums from their 2014 release called Ramshackle Serenade. We heard them performing the Larry Golding's composition, Roach. We started out the set with music from the 2006 recording called Quartet by Larry Golding's, and we heard him performing the Abdullah Ibrahim composition, one called The Wedding, featured John Snyder on trumpet, Ben Allison on bass, Matt Wilson on the drums. Of course, we're going to end our spotlight with some of the most recent music that Larry Golding's has made with Peter Bernstein and Bill Stewart, including music from the new recording, Rhombus. But we're going to start out with music from the 2022 recording by the trio from the CD on Smoke Sessions Records called Perpetual Pendulum. Here they are with the tune Come Rain or Come Shine.

Music by our spotlight artists here in the second hour, organist Larry Goldings with Peter Bernstein on guitar, Bill Stewart on the drums from their new recording, Rhombus, on Smoke Sessions Records. We heard them on the tune They Say It's Wonderful. We started off the set with music by Larry Goldings, Peter Bernstein, and Bill Stewart from their 2022 recording on Smoke Sessions Records called Perpetual Pendulum, and we heard them on the tune Come Rain or Come Shine. You're listening to Return to the Source. The Great Jazz continues. It's music from pianist Emmett Cohen.

Pianist Emmett Cohen, music from his latest recording on Mack Avenue Records called Universal Truth. We heard him performing the Jimmy Heath composition Gingerbread Boy with Jeremy Pelt on trumpet, along with Tavon Pinnicott on tenor saxophone, Joe Farnsworth on drums, and also featured Ron Carter on the bass. You're listening to Return to the Source, produced at the studios of WJAB at Alabama A&M University. I'm your host, Douglas Turner, and in the final hour, you'll hear new music from drummer Cindy Blackman Santana, Mickey Yamanaka, and much, much more. Return to the Source is brought to you by the African American Public Radio Consortium, NPR Distribution, and the Public Radio Satellite System. Taking us into the final hour, it's music from the latest recording by trumpeter Brad Good and his quintet, with Ernie Watts on tenor saxophone, Adrian Faruga on the piano, Jay Anderson on bass, Adam Nussbaum on the drums. And I'm going to hear a tune written by Adam Nussbaum. This one's called I Miss Missing You on Return to the Source.

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1: Pass the remote control, mice. This is Sandra Tsinglo with the lowdown on science. Electromagnetic fields, or EMFs, are invisible energy fields created by flowing electricity. From TV remotes to MRI machines, EMFs have many uses. But can EMFs turn on a gene? Junhyuk Kim and team at Tungguk University in Korea found a way. They exposed mice to EMF for 2 days to find genes sensitive to remote activation. And they found a DNA sequence that responds to EMFs. In mice with depression, they added this sequence to a gene that controls serotonin production. Exposing them to EMFs increased serotonin and reduced depressive behavior. So tune in, drop out, and turn on.
2: You can't let fear and the anxiety of the situation take control. You have to go like, curiosity is, okay, what needs to be done next? Just what is the next best thing to do?
3: This is Choose to be Curious, a show all about curiosity. We talk about research and theory, but mostly it's conversations about how curiosity shows up in work and life. I'm your host, Lynn Borton. Welcome. Come, choose to be curious with us. Morbid curiosity is our very human desire to learn about dangerous, threatening, or unpleasant stuff. Things like death, violence, injury. Researcher Colton Scrivener has developed a morbid curiosity assessment instrument, links on my website, and when I finally screwed up my courage enough to take on a topic that I had clearly been avoiding, the instrument revealed I actually am morbidly curious, at least in some very specific ways, while very clearly not in others. Colton's work has shown that morbid curiosity can be really good for us as individuals and as a society. Research shows facing our fears can make us more confident in our ability to face and overcome scary situations. In fact, Colton has found that horror movie fans and morbidly curious individuals were more psychologically resilient during the COVID pandemic. It's a bit of a dry run for the hard stuff, which is really helpful. As Colton says, there's a lot you can learn about keeping yourself safe by facing your fears. So all of that got me thinking about emergency preparedness as a curiosity practice. All roads leading to curiosity, obviously. What might choosing to be curious about the unthinkable have to offer? How might a curiosity mindset help when disaster strikes? Almost exactly 2 years ago, I had some insight into just that. Who worries about a hurricane taking out whole communities 300 miles from the coast in the mountains of western North Carolina? But that's exactly what happened when Hurricane Helene slammed into Asheville in September 2024. Almost 10 inches of rain in 2 days. Landslides forcing closures of the interstate, cutting off the city for a time. Homes and people were swept away. 108 people died. Power was out for weeks. Now, imagine you run a radio station in the midst of all of that. What do you do? I happened to be at the Grassroots Radio Conference in New Orleans with Asheville's own WPVM rock star, Davine Dial, when the storm hit. It was hard enough for her to get back home, but then what? I wanted to know, had curiosity been of any use as she and the community mobilized? What did she learn? What might the rest of us learn from her? I am delighted to have the intrepid Davine Dial join me from Asheville. So welcome, Davine.
2: Thank you. Thank you so much for inviting me. I'm delighted to be here.
3: So, holy cow, the unthinkable happened in Asheville 2 years ago. I mean, paint us a picture. What was it like when you got home?
2: First of all, the whole four-day period turned out to be 31 inches of rain.
3: Oh my gosh.
2: It was the Great Deluge. Trees were falling everywhere. Because when you've got 31 inches in a 4 or 5 day period, the ground is solid mud. With the wind that happened, and I'm fairly certain that some tornadoes came through the mountain areas, because you'll see whole swaths of sides of the mountain where all of the trees are down. First of all, it was unexpected. However, our emergency alert system began going off that Wednesday. It's an automatic system that getting weather information from the Greenville-Spartanburg NOAA alert station.
3: For those who aren't familiar with that, just a real quick, how do radio stations get that information? What's your obligation to share that information?
2: Okay, so this is a federal FCC requirement that we have a piece of equipment where any emergency alert, flash flood, storm warning, tornado warning, abduction, I mean, there's a whole list of things that are germane to different areas of the country. I did have our flash flood warning alert on, ticked to play. So ours was running. We ended up with 4 days of those emergency alerts going out on the radio, even though we were not there. That was an automatic system that we've got. And all radio stations are required to have this.
3: And so when you got back, you could do more than the automation, assuming you could figure out the power and infrastructure. What was that like?
2: Okay, so everything was down. Our water was down. Our water was not drinkable water for almost 2 months because Asheville's water system is a reservoir up high in the mountains. When you have that level of mud and trees and debris flowing straight into the reservoir, you've got turgidity, that's what it's called, is turgidity issues. And that went on for a very long time. So number one, it was the water, because that's a major thing when you don't have water. Power was out all over the region. So the storm affected all of Western North Carolina, not just Asheville. And so then all the cell towers went out for some people for weeks on end. That was the big wake-up call for us, is like, if the cell towers are down and the power is out, how do you get people the information that they need? Mm-hmm. So that was a big curiosity. That was like morbid curiosity there, boy.
3: You know, I think most people don't think, oh, gee, my first reaction to this disaster would be curiosity. You know, curiosity is a tolerance for uncertainty and a way to face anxiety and kind of moving to constructive action. Did curiosity help?
2: Yeah, maybe your first reaction would be anxiety, fear, but curiosity has to come in there, because if you've got responsibilities of informing your community, you're going to have to start, okay, what do we need to do? What do we need to learn? What do we need to tell people where to go for water, for one, how to go to certain areas of town that did have Starlink, a bank or somewhere was putting their signal out that still had a signal that people could connect to. So you can't let the fear and the anxiety of the situation take control. You have to go like, curiosity is, okay, what needs to be done next? Just what is the next best thing to do? And you go from there.
3: Did you find that it actually helped to kind of move past the paralysis of anxiety?
2: Oh, yeah. Yeah, because, you've got responsibilities. you can't just wallow in your anxiety.
3: Right.
2: As you mentioned earlier, we were in New Orleans at the Grassroots Radio Conference. Had a hard time getting back into Asheville. For one, the airport wasn't functioning for at least a couple of days. We ended up flying into Charlotte instead of Asheville. What a strange thing to have happen is no traffic on the roads coming from Charlotte to Asheville, except for convoys of FEMA trucks, convoys of emergency power trucks from places like North Dakota, whole convoys of workers and people to help get the region back functioning from all over the country.
3: Yeah.
2: That was all that was on the road on I-40. And then once we hit the mountain area, you start seeing all the tree, all the devastation, all of the sides of the road where trees were down. And when you passed by areas that were waterways, you saw the extent of the flooding that had happened. Because when you've got that much rain coming down from the mountaintops, the force of that water coming down, I saw a cement truck picked up and moved and bumped and crashed into a building. If it can pick up a cement truck, that's how much force was happening. It was interesting to me, the buildings that survived in the Asheville region by our river, there were warehouses for mills and all, there was a tannery there. Those buildings that were built of brick survived. All of the newer construction where you have metal buildings or kind of maybe even wood frame buildings, all of those, many of those were crashed to bits or washed away.
3: Mm-hmm.
2: Because our river reached a flood stage of 26 feet above flood level.
3: It's really hard to think about that. I mean, it's just hard to imagine that from afar. As I was, you know, reading and thinking about emergency preparedness, one of the things I came across was this, people needing to do a really candid risk assessment. You had to think about what are the hazards, what's the vulnerability, and what's the actual risk of these things happening, which again, to me, seemed like, well, that's an interesting curiosity checklist, if you will. You had a very particular lens with the radio station. What was your candid risk assessment in terms of what you could and couldn't do, what you needed to be worried about?
2: Well, first of all, it's like, goodness, how do we handle this?
3: Yeah.
2: And then fortunately for me, my cell service came back on, so I could tether my satellite phone service to my computer, and I could start finding out who's doing what. Where are the shelters? Where can people go if they've got a home that's washed away? Where do you go for food? So I was able to start accumulating the information needed, and then I could record it on my computer, and I could go in remotely and add it to play on the air live.
3: Mm.
2: A lot of people didn't have radios, so they're not hearing that much.
3: Right.
2: About what to do. So we've all gotten so totally dependent on the digital world that when digital is gone, what the hell do you do? Excuse me for saying.
3: It's really fragile, isn't it? I mean, we're
2: incredibly
3: dependent on it, and yet it's very fragile.
2: Yeah, it's very fragile. And with the advent of AI and malicious AI, we're very much vulnerable to cyber attacks. What do you do if you're totally dependent on cyber when you have a cyber attack? And I totally anticipate that coming, that be the next thing. The importance of radio is that radio can be transmitted without the need for modern technology. After the water finally came back and people started getting back to as much normal as they could, depending upon the situation they were in, then my curiosity goes like, we were so woefully unprepared here because we're so dependent on digital. How do we handle this the next time something happens? Which got me to going into deep research about how to go completely analog. So radio signals can travel if you got a way to transmit it. In fact, when the Titanic happened, this is when the significance of radio really hit people about the use of it, because Titanic was equipped with Marconi radio system. It was a new thing. They didn't really know what to exactly do with it. For the most part, radio was being used with just amateur people just kind of playing around with it. But when the Titanic began sending out SOS signals, several ships were able to pick up the signal and come into the region where the Titanic was and rescue and save, I think, around 650 people, which would not have happened without that radio signal. And that's when the world woke up and like, oh, that's what you do with the radio signals. after that, all ships were required to have emergency radio signals on their ships. So we're kind of like, okay, this is our Titanic moment. How do we get to totally analog?
3: You're listening to Choose to be Curious. I'm your host, Lynn Borton. My guest today is Davine Dial. We're talking about curiosity and emergency preparedness.
2: We are fortunate that our assistant manager has been a ham operator since she was 17.
3: Oh, there you go.
2: So the ham people in the local community, we knew that they were communicating with each other. And it turns out that they were able to stay connected to each other the whole time. One of the things that we have done is build a relationship with our local ham community so that in the event that this happens again, we can totally connect via analog with what they call a point-to-point protocol with one person, and that person is connected to all the ham people around the area, so we can get much more immediate information about what's going on, you know, what mountain or hollow or whatever, someone needs to have a helicopter go in there and rescue them for whatever reason, or they need a pack mule system to go up and get somebody, because they did that. They had to do that. That's what they had to do. With the help of our broadcast engineer and our tech specialist, we have get solar power to our two generators. And from those two generators, we can keep our transmitter going. We can have a laptop plugged in. We can have a designated person in the ham community that we're directly communicating with verbally. But we also are able to pick up text messages across the analog from the ham community. So that's our big partnership, and then connecting also with the local emergency system with the city and the county. We've had our first test run to make sure everything is in place, and it went swimmingly well. It's a pretty simple system.
3: That's great.
2: And so we're ready for analog on the next one. What we also are doing is educating the public on the need to have an emergency radio. Solar battery charged, can be hand cranked, can charge your phone, has a light on it that you can send an SOS signal if you're out in the wilderness and you need to have somebody come get you. You can send an SOS signal with a light.
3: Which sounds like a lot, but I have one of those. I mean, it's like the size of my two fists put together.
2: Exactly.
3: It's very
2: yes.
3: compact.
2: Yes.
3: Very
2: yeah,
3: portable. It yeah, does from, all of the things. Yeah.
2: And it does all those things, and it can be a lifesaver. The other lifesaver that you have is in your car. If you're not near a landslide area and you don't have radio anywhere else, your car has a radio, and you can pick up information on your car from your car radio. So have a radio.
3: Yeah. Yay, radio.
2: Yes, yes, yay.
3: You said something maybe in one of our exchanges before this about learning from your neighbors about resilience. And I'm wondering what those lessons were, you know, what you felt like you saw that maybe you hadn't expected.
2: Well, the community coming together was the silver lining of that experience, because people that, you know, maybe you had a neighbor that you didn't even like particularly well, and you ran into each other on the street and like, oh, well, I've got ice. I'll share ice with you. It was a heartwarming thing to see people come together. It was like, do you need help? I can help you with this. And that happened all over the region. So that was a wonderful thing to experience. All of the restaurants, they had to empty their coolers. So they were like outside with barbecue pits, cooking up what they could. And people who didn't have any food could go anywhere and get food. So no one went hungry during this first week or so of this, where everybody was having to scramble to use up their food that was perishable. It was the coming together of the whole community that was really heartwarming to experience.
3: Yeah, yeah. I mean, certainly from the outside, those stories were very moving. it seemed to me sometimes it boiled down to people knowing what was the right question to ask in order to understand sort of what the need was. Did you find that? Did you feel like you got better at sort of finding the right questions to ask through this whole process?
2: Well, certainly whenever you're in an emergency situation like that, you think, well, what's nice to have? Nice, but not necessary. Mm. But what's necessary? How are you going to get water to flush your toilet? How are other people going to get water to flush their toilet? Where do you go to get infant formula? It's like you get down to the basics of survival. And you eliminate all the nice to have stuff. When you wish you could take a bath and you can't take a bath for 2 months because the water is muddy.
3: Yeah.
2: You learn to sponge bath pretty well with fresh wipes.
3: Right. Wow. The stuff that we can do before, the preparedness, curiosity, there's the during, and then there's the after. Obviously, you have an FCC obligation to have some level of emergency communication, but your website is very clear that you really think of yourselves as part of an emergency response system now. I'm curious what that thinking process was, how it changed the way you think about yourselves.
2: Well, we realized that we were woefully unprepared and that we needed to up our game about 1,000%. And so in the process of learning, figuring out how to go have radio be completely off grid, then how to keep people informed, how to inform people ahead of time when everything is shut down, you're going to need to be in communication with someone. And thank goodness for analog communications, because that's going to be a lifesaver. If you have an emergency radio, you can also set that radio to send out emergency alerts, because we had people washed away in apartments that had they had an emergency radio that would come out a big loud alert from the weather service, they would have known that water was rising and that their apartment building was in direct path of this flash flood that was happening. So our thinking has come to, we need to constantly be reminding people that emergencies can happen and you cannot depend on the digital world to keep you informed and keep you safe.
3: So are there small kind of concrete things that people could be doing right now to be less dependent or more resilient?
2: You need to have just a small amount of stuff for backup, not necessarily a whole lot, but you want to have fresh water stored somewhere. You want to be in communication with your neighbors. You need to be kind of paying attention to what's going on in your community so that some flash flood coming down the road doesn't wash you away.
3: Years ago, I had somebody rattle off a whole series of questions that she uses in all sorts of situations, but it was like, what if, how might we, and what are all the ways we could, ... Mm-hmm. And it strikes me that in this particular context, that's a really useful exercise for us as individuals, but also as a community, to just be thinking about, what if such a thing would happen? You know, what would we need to do? What are all the ways we could get this information out to people?
2: Yeah, and what a lesson for our city and county managers, authorities, because they thought they had redundancy. Mm-hmm. They thought they had backup systems, and they did not. It's a wake-up call for everyone in the community. Disaster can come on very quickly, and how are you going to be able to survive, and how are you going to be able to help the people around you, the disabled people, the people who can't get out of their homes? You know, how are you going to handle that? And you need to know you need to have a plan to be able to do that.
3: Yeah, yeah. In some of the literature somewhere, I saw something about, you know, prepared, not paranoid.
2: Right. Yes. Yes.
3: And I'm thinking also that maybe to add to that list of questions, like, what if I'm wrong? The city thought they were prepared. Well, what if we're wrong about that? What else does that then make us think about?
2: Yeah. I mean, we learned some very hard lessons. And when your water system is down for 2 months and you thought you had redundancy and that you had backup for water. That is such a major infrastructure issue that still is not fixed, by the way. So they're still working on our reservoirs, but it's not fixed. We don't have backup. It could happen again.
3: So what's different today on WPVM as a result of all of this?
2: Informing people about the need to be more prepared, less dependent on total digital. When the grid goes down, what are you going to do? You need to have a plan. And it can be a simple plan, but you need to be prepared. You need to have emergency backup. You need to have emergency backup. You need to have maybe some medicine and some cash on hand because, you know,

0: Yours is a bird song. How is curiosity like a bird song? Mine is a clothes hanger, and I have one for our listeners. So, would you like to give it a shot, or you want me to go first?
1: I'll go first. So,
0: Oh, good. Okay.
1: bird song. Did you know that bird songs happen to come in sequence in the early mornings? So, if you're curious about who, what bird is that? If you listen and you have a way to identify them, they will start singing in sequence every morning regularly, and it's up
0: So
1: to
0: there's the real
1: you.
0: early bird and then others that follow. I
1: Yes,
0: love it. I
1: and
0: love it.
1: so if you want to find out what those different bird songs are and how they come in sequence, go get your curiosity up and go check on the get, like you've got an ability to get an app on your phone that will identify different birds and check it and see that every morning it's the same.
0: I love it. I love it. A curiosity sequence. That's terrific. Okay, so how is curiosity like a clothes hanger? Well, it's a utility item. And I think you can use a clothes hanger for a lot more than just hanging clothes. Ways that you can use curiosity in kind of all sorts of circumstances. But I think it's also a place to store things and keep them handy, maybe keep them a little more organized. I guess that's how curiosity is like a clothes hanger. And listeners, yours is a mechanical pencil. Is curiosity like a mechanical pencil? Let me know. Facebook, Instagram, Blue Sky, hashtag analogy. Well, Davine, this has been lovely. And thank you for all of the work that you do, but also the example that you set for the rest of us.
1: Well, it's been such a great learning curve, fueled by the curiosity of what do you need to do next. So, ties right into your show.
0: 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I'm your host, Lynn Borton. 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
5: Hi, this is Kendall Boyson, professional life and recovery coach, and you're listening to Encouragementology, the practice of instilling hope. Hi there. Thanks for joining me. On this show, we're exploring emotional contagion, why negativity spreads so easily, and how to stop catching it without ignoring what's real or forcing ourselves to put a positive spin on everything. Have you ever walked into a room feeling perfectly fine,
6: only to walk out irritated about something you weren't even thinking about 10 minutes earlier?

You didn't bring the frustration with you. You picked it up somewhere along the way. Maybe it happens at work. You wander over to the proverbial water cooler, and somebody is venting about what happened in the meeting. Another person joins in with something they heard, which reminds somebody else of what happened last week. And before you know it, everyone has a contribution. The story gets a little bigger, the frustration gets a little louder, and suddenly there's this shared understanding that things are terrible. Then some unsuspecting optimist wanders over and says, "Well, maybe there's another way to look at it." Oh no, read the room. You don't invite a positive person to a pity party. And I say that jokingly because we've probably all been on both sides of that conversation. Sometimes we're the person trying to find the silver lining, and sometimes we're thinking, could you please stop finding the silver lining? We're complaining right now. There's something strangely bonding about shared frustration. When someone confirms what we're already feeling, it can feel good. We feel understood. We might even feel closer to the people who agree with us. And once that energy gets moving, stepping outside of it can feel almost disloyal. If everybody else thinks the situation is awful, who are we to say, "I don't know, maybe it's not quite that bad"? But here's what fascinates me. We don't only do this around the water cooler anymore. We can carry that water cooler around in our pockets. We can wake up, reach for our phones, and within minutes, encounter someone who's angry, who's afraid, somebody warning us that everything is falling apart, and someone else telling us exactly who we should blame for it. Before our feet even hit the floor, we've been invited into dozens of other people's emotional states. And because we're human, some of it sticks. That doesn't mean the difficult things we're hearing aren't real. There are painful things happening in people's lives and serious problems in the world that deserve our attention. Choosing perspective isn't pretending otherwise. But I do think it's worth asking how often we're responding to what is actually happening in front of us and how often we're responding to the emotional temperature we've been standing in. Because negativity doesn't always introduce itself as negativity. Sometimes it calls itself honesty. I'm just being realistic. I tell it like it is. And maybe you do. But what if the version of it you're telling is the part that you've become accustomed to looking for? That's the gut check I want us to take together today. Not, am I a positive person or a negative person? That's too easy. And most of us know which box we would check. I want to go a little deeper. What am I absorbing? What am I reinforcing? And when I leave the room, the conversation, the meeting, or even the comment section, what emotion am I carrying with me that wasn't mine when I arrived? Because emotions travel. And sometimes the first clue that we've caught one is that we're already passing it along.

So what exactly is emotional contagion? In the simplest terms, it's our tendency to pick up on the emotions of people around us and begin to mirror them, sometimes without even realizing it. Someone's tense, and pretty soon we feel a little tense too. Someone starts laughing, and even if we miss the joke, we're smiling. A friend is excited about something, and their excitement pulls us in. Emotions have a way of moving between people. And this isn't necessarily a bad thing. Think about walking into a room where everyone is celebrating. You can feel the energy before you even know what happened. Or you spend time with someone who is calm and grounded, and somehow you leave feeling a little steadier yourself. We influence one another. That ability to read the emotional temperature around us is part of how we connect. But negative emotions can be especially sticky because they tend to demand our attention. If 10 things went well today and one thing went sideways, which one are you most likely to replay on the drive home? Probably the one that went sideways. And then someone asks, "How was your day?" And instead of telling them about the 10 perfectly good things that happened, you say, "Oh, you are not going to believe this." And now we're transmitting. That's the piece I want us to notice. There's a difference between experiencing something difficult and building a residence there. There's also a difference between sharing something because we need support and repeatedly feeding the same frustration because it feels validating. I think this is where the water cooler gets interesting. One person says, "Did you hear what happened?" Someone else says, "Yes, and let me tell you what else I heard." Now, we're not necessarily solving anything. We're reinforcing a feeling. Each person contributes a little more evidence that the frustration is justified. And before long, the emotional temperature of the group has totally changed. Then somebody offers another perspective, and we may resist it, not because their perspective is wrong, but because it disrupts the connection we've created around the complaint. Shared negativity can create belonging too. If we're all irritated together, we're together. That might also explain why the person who consistently looks for another angle can sometimes be dismissed as unrealistic. We might say, "They always have to make everything positive." And certainly there is such a thing as avoiding reality with positivity. If someone is hurting, telling them to just look on the bright side isn't empathy. But being willing to consider what is still good, what might be misunderstood, or what we don't yet know isn't denial either. That's perspective. And I think we have to be careful with the phrase, "I'm just being honest." Honesty tells the truth about what's difficult, but it also leaves room for the rest of the truth. If I consistently notice what's wrong, expect what's wrong, talk about what's wrong, and surround myself with people who confirm what's wrong, eventually that isn't simply something I'm observing. It becomes the lens I'm looking through. That's why this isn't really a conversation about becoming more positive. It's about becoming more aware. Before we can decide what emotional energy we want to carry into the next room, we have to start noticing what we're picking up in the room we're already in.

So why does negativity seem to have such an advantage? Why can one irritated person change the mood of a room faster than one cheerful person can change it back? Researchers have been studying pieces of this for a long time. Psychologist Elaine Hatfield and her colleagues were among the researchers who helped establish the concept of emotional contagion. Their work describes how we can automatically synchronize with other people through things like facial expressions, tone of voice, posture, and movement, and in the process, begin to converge emotionally. In other words, your friend doesn't necessarily have to say, "I'm anxious, would you like some?" You can pick up quite a bit without an invitation. But that still doesn't explain why the negative stuff can feel so much louder. There's a classic psychology paper with a wonderfully uncomplicated title, "Bad is Stronger Than Good." Researchers Roy Baumeister and his colleagues reviewed evidence across many areas of life and found a reoccurring pattern. Negative experiences and information often have a stronger psychological impact than comparable positive ones. Bad information tends to receive more attention and processing, and negative impressions can form quickly and be harder to undo. Which makes a lot of sense when you think about how we're wired to navigate the world. If something might be dangerous, threatening, or wrong, paying attention could be very important. You don't really need an internal alarm system screaming, "Everything is fine, pay attention to how fine this is." But that useful sensitivity can become a problem when our environment keeps giving it something to react to. Think about the news you consume, the headlines you click, or what gets passed around online. "Everything went reasonably well today" isn't exactly irresistible, but give us conflict, fear, outrage, scandal, or a reason to say, "Can you believe that?" And now you have our attention. There's research behind that piece too. In one large study of more than 500,000 social media messages about polarizing issues, researchers found that messages containing moral or emotional language spread more widely. Each additional moral emotional word, that's pretty hard to say. Moral emotional? You got it. Was associated with about a 20% increase in sharing within the networks they studied. Now, that's not the same as saying every negative headline is deliberately manipulating us. And the study was specifically looking at moral and political discussions. But it does demonstrate something worth noticing. Emotionally charged information can travel. And here's where I think we need to be careful about pointing the finger entirely at the media or social media. Because there's another participant in this equation. Us. If outrage consistently gets our attention, we're part of the reason outrage has value. We click it. We share it. We bring it to lunch and say, "Did you hear about this?" We send it to somebody with, "You have got to see this." And sometimes, we don't even read the whole thing before we pass it along. The headline gave us enough emotional fuel to get moving. There's another study I found particularly interesting. Researchers examining expressions of outrage online found that when people receive positive social feedback for expressing outrage, they become more likely to express outrage again. Imagine that. They also adjusted their behavior to fit the norms of the group they were in. In plain English, if outrage gets rewarded and everybody around you is doing it, you're more likely to do it too. Now take that back to our water cooler. Someone complains. We agree. Someone adds something worse. We nod. Another person joins us. Suddenly, there's a social reward happening. Agreement feels like connection. And before long, we aren't simply talking about something negative. We've created a tiny culture around how we're going to talk about it. That's why I don't think the answer is to avoid negative information or surround ourselves with people who only tell us happy things. We need information. We need people who will tell us when something isn't right. We need conversations about difficult things.
What we may need to question is our appetite. Am I staying informed or am I feeding a feeling? Am I trying to understand something or am I collecting more evidence for what I've already decided? And when I encounter information that confirms that everything is terrible, everyone is awful, or nothing is getting better, do I examine it with the same curiosity I would if it challenged that conclusion? Because if negative information naturally gets a little more of our attention, awareness gives us an opportunity to put something between what grabs us and what we decide to carry with us. And maybe that's the most important distinction. We can't always control what catches our attention, but we can become more intentional about what gets to keep it.

So let's make this personal for a minute. Not personal as in, who is the most negative person you know? Because I have a feeling several names just popped into your head. That's much easier. Let's turn the camera around. Imagine that I followed you around for one ordinary day. Not with a clipboard, because that would be creepy. But just observing what gets your attention and what comes out of your mouth. What would I hear? Think about the first few conversations you have in the morning. When someone asks you how you're doing, where does your mind go first? When you talk about work, what stories do you tell? When someone brings up a person you both know, what do you contribute? When you pick up your phone, what kind of stories hold your attention long enough to click, read, comment, or share? And here's an even more interesting question. What happens when someone interrupts the negativity? Let's say you're telling a friend about something that frustrated you, and they offer another possibility. Maybe they didn't mean it that way. Maybe there's something you don't know yet. Do you get curious, or do you immediately start building your case? Oh, no, you don't understand. Hold on. Let me give you Exhibit B. I've done it. I know. You probably have too. Sometimes we don't actually want another perspective yet. We want confirmation. We want the other person to agree that, yes, that was ridiculous. Yes, we were right to be upset. And yes, they would have reacted exactly the same way. That doesn't make us terrible people. Sometimes we genuinely need to vent. But I think there's value in recognizing the difference between releasing frustration and recruiting people into it. Here's a little experiment you can try. For one day, don't attempt to become more positive. Just become more observant. Pay attention to your emotional trail. After a conversation, ask yourself, what did I leave behind? Did the person leave feeling lighter, heavier, irritated, encouraged, suspicious, hopeful? You don't have to take responsibility for everybody else's mood, but you can become curious about what you consistently contribute to the room. Then notice what you carry away from other people. Maybe there's someone you regularly talk with, and afterward you feel discouraged, even though nothing in your own life has actually changed. Or maybe there's a group conversation that almost always begins innocently and somehow ends with everyone irritated about the same thing. That's useful information. And while you're noticing, listen for some of those phrases. I'm just being realistic. I'm just telling the truth. I'm just saying what everybody else is thinking. Okay, maybe. But just ask one more question. Is this the whole truth? Or is this the part of the truth I've become best at seeing? Because reality is usually bigger than the first impression we give it. A bad meeting doesn't necessarily mean the company is falling apart. One inconsiderate person doesn't mean nobody cares anymore. A difficult season doesn't erase everything that is still working, growing, healing, or good. That's not putting your head in the clouds, it's widening the frame. And maybe that's our gut check. When we say we're just being honest, are we willing to be equally honest about what's going well? When everyone around the water cooler agrees that things are awful, can we resist adding another cup of negativity just because that's what everyone else is drinking? You don't have to fix the mood of every room you enter. You don't even have to be the silver lining person every time. Sometimes awareness is enough to begin changing the pattern. Notice what you're catching, notice what you're carrying, and before you pass it along, decide whether it's actually yours to spread.

So once you start noticing what you're catching, what do you do with it? Because unless you're planning to move to a cabin somewhere with no internet, coworkers, or family group text, and possibly no neighbors, where is that real estate? Just kidding. You're going to encounter other people's emotions wherever you go, and they're going to encounter yours. One of the simplest things you can do is name what changed. You were fine before the conversation, and now you're agitated. Okay, what happened? Maybe your coworker told you something that made you angry. Maybe you spent 20 minutes scrolling through upsetting stories. Maybe you called a friend who was going through a hard time and you genuinely hurt for them. Instead of immediately following the emotions wherever it takes you, recognize, I wasn't feeling this 20 minutes ago. That little bit of separation matters. You can care about someone's frustration without adopting it. The next thing I would suggest is get curious before you contribute. This is especially helpful at the water cooler. When someone says, "Can you believe what they did?" there's usually a very easy response available. "I know." And we're off. But what if you slowed it down? Do you know why they made that decision? Have you ever talked to them about it? Maybe even asking, "What do you think you're going to do?" can move a conversation from repeating the problem toward considering what comes next. Remember, you don't have to correct everyone's thinking. Please don't become the person who shows up at the water cooler with a whistle and a referee shirt. Just don't assume every emotional invitation requires your participation. I also think it bears mentioning. Watch what you're repeatedly feeding yourself. Not because difficult information is bad for us, but because repetition shapes perspective. If I spend an hour consuming stories about dishonesty, violence, conflict, betrayal, and everything going wrong, I shouldn't be terribly surprised if I walk away thinking people are awful and the world is falling apart. Sometimes perspective isn't about changing the facts. It's about remembering there are more facts. And finally, before you pass something along, ask what you're hoping it will accomplish. This one can change a lot. Before you forward the article, repeat the gossip, send the angry text, or tell the next person what somebody else did, ask yourself, why am I sharing this? Maybe there's a good reason. Maybe someone does need to know. Maybe you're asking for support, or maybe you're trying to solve a problem. But sometimes, if we're willing to admit it, we just want somebody else to feel what we're feeling. That's emotional contagion in real time. The A side is a familiar story we all know, but the B side, that's where the deeper tracks live. And the B side of this conversation is that maybe negativity isn't actually the problem. I know, we've spent this whole show talking about how easily it spreads, and now I'm defending it. But stay with me. Fear can tell us something doesn't feel safe. Anger can alert us that the boundary has been crossed. Sadness can tell us we've lost something that mattered. Frustration? That can be the thing that finally gets us to say, this isn't working anymore. Something needs to change. Those emotions aren't character flaws. They're actually information. And sometimes the person who raises a concern in a room full of optimistic people isn't being negative. They may be seeing something everybody else would rather not look at. There are times when "it will all work out" is no more helpful than "everything is terrible." Both can keep us from looking honestly at what's actually happening. So maybe the question isn't, is this negative? Maybe it's, is this useful? Is the frustration helping me identify a problem, or am I just rehashing it? Is this fear helping me prepare, or has it convinced me that every possibility is a threat? Is this conversation helping someone process what happened, or are we keeping one another angry because neither of us know how to move on?
That's a very different way to look at emotional contagion, because now we're not trying to sanitize our relationships and surround ourselves with people who are perpetually cheerful. Honestly, that sounds exhausting too. We need people who will sit beside us when life hurts without immediately trying to brighten us up. I learned that the hard way. We need friends who will say, "Yeah, that was hard." We need people willing to tell us the truth when something needs our attention. But sitting with someone in pain isn't the same as helping them build a house there. Maybe that's the distinction we've been looking for throughout this whole conversation. Feeling something is different from feeding it. So the goal isn't to become more immune to negativity, it's to become discerning about it. Listen to what the emotion is trying to tell you. Take whatever truth it contains. Decide whether there's something you need to do. And then ask yourself whether continuing to feed that feeling is helping you move forward or simply making it easier to spread. Before we close, remember there's a 5-day journaling companion linked in the show notes to help you go deeper with this exploration. Take a chance and slow down and notice some of the emotional patterns that are much harder to see when we're moving through our day on autopilot. There are so many things I cannot control about what enters my emotional space. I cannot control the mood someone brings into the room, the difficult conversation I did not expect, the opinions of others, or the information that finds its way into my day. But I can become more intentional about what I allow to stay. Sometimes I carry feelings that were never mine to begin with. I listen to someone I care about, absorb their frustration or fear, and somewhere along the way, I begin carrying it as though it belongs to me. Caring does not require me to do that. I can be present with another person without taking responsibility for their emotional burden. Today, I can gently examine what I'm carrying. I do not need to judge myself for feeling angry, afraid, disappointed, or discouraged. Those feelings may have something important to tell me. I can listen without allowing them to decide what I will believe next. I can feel an emotion without feeding it. I am responsible for the emotional energy I carry forward. I will not always get to choose what reaches me, but I can pause before I make it mine. I can decide what deserves my attention, what has something to teach me, and what I am ready to release. Today, I will notice what I catch, be thoughtful about what I carry, and take responsibility for what I spread.

0: 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Check out the show notes for the 5-day journaling companion. So I challenge you, catch yourself before you catch the negativity. Notice one conversation, one headline, or one emotional exchange this week that begins pulling you somewhere you don't want to go, and choose what you will carry forward instead. You don't have to change the whole room.
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3: Nearly anyone who teaches at a college or university will tell you that students take up a lot of time. Linda Waldron says a lot of that time doesn't even have much to do with class.
4: I sometimes will have students that need like an hour. They will talk to me about things that are going on. They'll talk to me about mental health. I will literally walk some students over to the counseling center often.
3: But not all professors are putting in the same kind of work.
4: You'll talk to male professors and they're like, no one's ever come in my office and talked to me about the stress or their grandmother's sick and dying or, you know, and I'm like, gosh, I could tell you yesterday, I spent a good hour and a half with someone about that.
3: From Virginia Humanities, this is With Good Reason. I'm Allison Quantz, and today on the show, Women at Work. At colleges and universities, women professors are doing a lot more service and emotional work on top of teaching and research. Linda Waldron is a sociologist at Christopher Newport University. She's also the director of the Center for Education Research and Policy. Linda explains how this imbalance happens and how it affects long-term career paths for women. Linda, the work that professors do is sort of divided into three areas. There's teaching, there's research, and then there's also service. And this covers a whole range of things, committees that oversee promotion or curriculum changes. Can you talk a little bit about what's involved in the service aspect of a professor's job?
4: Yeah. So, for example, being on job hiring committees, being on a faculty senate, being part of a committee that maybe reviews student petitions, this type of service, we know that women are at least two times more likely to be doing service than their male faculty counterparts. Not just they do more service, but there was this great research at University of Arizona that says that women are actually just even asked more to do it. And within that work also gets gendered as well. There's a phrase in research, it's called like academic housekeeping. And it says that like women do kind of the housekeeping. Like when you start a meeting, the women are more likely to take the notes. They're more likely to pick up all the cups on the table after, you know, your lunch meeting. And just like the very things that we think of from kind of a traditional gender standpoint. You see that in advising as well. I sometimes will have students that need like an hour. They will talk to me about things that are going on. They'll talk to me about mental health. I will literally walk some students over to the counseling center often. And sort of anecdotally, you'll talk to male professors and they're like, no one's ever come in my office and talked to me about the stress or their grandmother's sick and dying or, you know, and I'm like, gosh, I could tell you yesterday, I spent a good hour and a half with someone about that. And I think it's really important, right? I want to do that work. I want to be able to provide support for our students so they're successful. But I don't write that down anywhere. I don't quantify the amount of time that students are in my office. But students are in my office a lot for non-academic related things because they feel like they can reach out to someone that probably reminds them of their mom a little bit.
3: It's so fascinating to think that women are asked more to do this. Is it because women are more likely to say yes?
4: I think a whole host of factors kind of come into play with why women are both asked, but also more likely to do so. University of California Systems did a study of all their campuses, and they found that women in general did like 10 service tasks to every man's 7 or 8, right? Wow. So we were doing like more, they always had at least 2 or 3 more.
3: Wow.
4: And so when they started to look at fields, they started to realize that even in some fields, in some departments, that was even higher. So in STEM fields, for example, women are 3 times more likely to have more service and do more service than in some of the other fields as well.
3: What are the consequences if you say no?
4: I love that you say that, because that's actually what my husband always asks. He's like, just say no, you know, and if we say no, they'll just ask someone else. Someone else will do it. You know, they'll just continue on their list of who they have, as long as you're not doing none. You have to, you know, participate in that. But I think we forget that we can say no. Mm. I think a lot of junior faculty, you know, and women in particular, when they first come to the academy, there's not a lot of mentoring of saying no. You know, the default tends to be just that women are more helpful, or they're more nurturing. They should be on this committee with students because they're probably going to do a better job. But I see with my junior faculty now, having been here for over 20 years, I think the young women that are coming into higher education now, I think are better equipped to say no, you know, and to lighten that load. But there's still going to be those kind of discrepancies, I think.
3: Do you think there's also a sense of precarity for women in academia and people of color in academia that is maybe less present for, you know, your traditionally represented white male professor that makes it harder to say no? Because maybe if you say no, then you're going to make that one person mad who's going to vote against your promotion case or whatever.
4: Oh, I think that's absolutely present. If you look at women and women of color in particular by rank, I mean, it's just overwhelming, kind of the disproportionality of women and women of color who have positions that are perhaps a lecturer or instructor or even adjunct. And so these positions have less job security. Mm-hmm. You're often a year-to-year contract, or in the case of an adjunct professor, a course-to-course every semester. And particularly in Virginia, in a right-to-work state, if you let someone go after the year contract, you don't even have to tell them why, right? Like, so there's not a lot of sort of security. So when we look at faculty by rank, we know that more than half of people in these lower ranked positions are women. And that becomes even more pronounced when you start looking at this in terms of Black women, Hispanic women, Native American women, that we've got them in those positions. And so I think there is a real precarity there, that saying no would become hard. Mm-hmm. You know, if you're saying no to certain things and you're on a one semester or 1 year contract, that's more difficult to do. Mm-hmm. When we go up in terms of that, if you come in on the tenure track, so you're in a little bit more safe position, you're not in one of those 1 year track positions, but you don't go up for promotion until you're in your 6th year. So you have 5 years where you are on a probationary contract. Mm-hmm. And in those 5 years, it feels really hard to say no to things. I also think in terms, faculty of color are often asked to do more service and often do more service and often feel the precarity of not saying no much more than that. And often it's couched to them in sort of terms of like, maybe the committee is about some issue of diversity. Mm-hmm. And, you know, the academies are still very white in terms of professors. So we know that they're asked to do more of those types of service jobs. The expectation is that they would. And if they're not, you know, if they're in their first couple of years, it's going to be very difficult for them to say, yeah, no, I don't think I want to do that, you know, and that's, I think, real, right? There's a kind of worry that we have that maybe is not real, right? Like, I can say no, sure. But in those first couple of years, or if you're on a year-to-year contract, or you're an adjunct professor, saying no actually has real consequences.
3: And so then the consequences of all of this extra service and extra emotional labor, it's kind of a vicious cycle in terms of how that plays out medium term and long term in academia. Can you talk a little bit about what that looks like?
4: you know, when we think about what you need to do kind of as you're a professor and you're kind of in your position over years and you're trying to work towards promotion, towards a higher pay, we know when you get promoted that one of the things they want to see is that you have a really strong research agenda. And there's only so many hours in a day, you know, and so if you're doing a lot more of that service, the kind of visible service on committees, and then you're doing a lot of the invisible service, like spending time with students who are in crisis, you don't really have time to do the type of research that you need to do. And so when you go up for tenure and promotion, if your research isn't strong, no one really cares that you did all this other service. And we often say like all of it's important, but at the end of the day, if you've got strong research, you have a very strong case for tenure. And if you have great service, phenomenal service, good teaching, and no research, it is very difficult for you to then get tenure.
3: Yeah, no one gets promoted for great service.
4: No. And it's even more pronounced if you decide to go up to be promoted to a full professor. Associate professors are tenured. But in terms of your pay, as you go on in your career, you can stay at associate professor. Many people retire at the level of associate professor. But when you get up to the rank of full professor, really you have to demonstrate that your research, the work that you do, is established enough beyond your university. So it's not just what you do here, but beyond. And when we look at who are full professors, right, about 62% of all full professors are men. Only 40% are women, even though the academy is pretty split, 50-50 with male and female professors. So we know that women often kind of get stalled at the associate level. They're less likely to kind of go on to become full professors. And that's so much more pronounced also by race. If you look at, for example, Black men in the academy, only about 5% will make it to full in that way. And so we know that when you start thinking about the intersections with race, I mean, it becomes much more difficult to kind of get to the rank of associate and tenure, and certainly to get to the rank of full professor.
3: Yeah, and it seems worth mentioning that if suddenly all faculty were just focusing on research, the institution wouldn't run. This service component is essential for the institution.
4: Yeah, I mean, that's the part. I mean, all of these things are needed, right? We need the service to kind of help the university function, to change policies, to review student records, to help keep student on track by advising them, by looking at the budget and trying to help us during difficult budgetary times. Like, those are really important things that faculty should be part of, and we need them to be part of. And it wouldn't, you know, if someone didn't volunteer to be department chair, it would be hard to get your schedule out, and it would be hard for students to take your classes, right? Someone has to do that level of service. And so it's important to kind of keep chipping away and to have more equity in those places.
3: Linda Waldron, thank you so much for speaking with me today on With Good Reason.
4: Thank you so much, Allison. It was great talking to you.
3: Linda Waldron is a sociologist at Christopher Newport University. She's also the director of the Center for Education Research and Policy. At the end of the 19th century, official Protestant church leaders were men, as a general rule. But some women broke that rule. Jeffrey Pollack is a religious studies professor at Radford University. He spoke with me about Annis Ford Eastman, a groundbreaking, officially ordained minister. Jeff, I want to start by talking about a woman named Annis Ford Eastman, who was actually ordained in 1889. Tell me a little bit about her.
5: So Eastman was a Congregationalist. So she was sort of left-leaning evangelical Protestant in the middle and late 19th century, who found that she had an interest and capability in preaching, but not many women were allowed to be ordained as official clergy by Protestant denominations in the United States in her lifetime. So when she was ordained, there were probably only a few dozen ordained women in the nation, if even that many. And she also found her way onto lots of suffrage activist political platforms advocating for women's political equality through the vote and social equality. So she brings together the religious and the social and political in some really interesting ways.
3: Did she have a home church where she was preaching?
5: She did. So she started her adult life as a minister's wife. Her husband, Samuel, was actually an ordained clergy person. But he had been injured in the Battle of Cold Harbor during the Civil War, and he had a lung injury that made it difficult for him to sustain preaching. And so a couple of years into his preaching career, he actually has to resign his pulpit because of physical inability. And so Annis Eastman finds herself in the position of needing to be a breadwinner, right, to support the family. So a nearby church in Brookton, New York, a small village in rural New York, hired her as their preacher. And they found her preaching to be very inspiring. And so this led them to sort of promote her regionally. And a prominent minister in the area, Thomas Beecher, who was Harriet Beecher Stowe's younger brother, actually convened a council of congregational elders in the southern tier region of New York and ordained her as a regular clergy member in 1889. She moved around a couple of different pulpits in western New York State. In the mid-1890s, she was in West Bloomfield. That congregation actually sent her to the Chicago World's Fair in 1893, where she spoke as one of the featured lecturers at the World's Parliament of Religions, which is a really famous event in American history. And eventually, Thomas Beecher hired Annis and her husband Samuel to be co-ministers at his own church in Elmira, New York, where, incidentally, Samuel Clemens, Mark Twain's in-laws, attended. Eastman found herself in a really interesting intersection of people and events in the late 19th century.
3: Yeah, small world of progressive intellectual elites, I guess, at the time.
5: Yeah, and she, even in the mid-1890s, was attending a sort of continuing education program at Harvard Divinity School, where famous philosophers like William James and George Santayana were her teachers as she was seeking sort of professional development. You know, women weren't allowed to attend seminary. She couldn't finish a college degree or earn a master's degree, the normal path for authenticating male clergy. And so she attended these summer classes where she could and found some even more famous thinkers in American life there.
3: I'm imagining what her congregants would have been like at the time. And I think it would have to be a pretty special group to be willing to follow her and listen to her.
5: Certainly. So the church that she was leading in Elmira is called the Park Church. And it was an example of what we talk about in the late 19th century of the institutional church movement. So this is a sort of a kind of movement in what we call social Christianity or the social gospel, where left-leaning evangelical Protestants, we might call them mainline Protestants in the 20th century, start to think about church institutions as places to organize resources for the community. So not just having sort of preaching in Sunday school on Sundays, but also offering language courses for industrial immigrants to the region and having a gymnasium and having literary circles and clubs and social events. So the church really as an institutional hub of the community, providing lots of resources. And the Park Church is one of the first churches in Congregationalism in the 19th century to be designed architecturally as that sort of space. But it actually had its origins in the anti-slavery abolition movement in the 1840s and 1850s. So Thomas Beecher had helped to establish the church as an anti-slavery congregation. And after the Civil War, pushed into this institutional church model. And so it sort of was a patrician church, sort of wealthy congregants who were at the center of society in this region of New York State. So when the Eastmans arrive, they're in this church that's sort of a leading congregation that's connected to the power centers of the region and puts Annis Eastman in many advantageous positions to start engaging in social and political activism as well as her religious activism. And that's partly how she ends up on suffrage platforms.
3: So to some extent, it sounds like for these congregations, having a woman minister was itself, I mean, they saw it as a political act. It wasn't incidental.
5: Absolutely. So to be a woman preacher or to be a woman minister was seen as an epithet, right? So it was sort of a marker in this congregation of the kind of liberal Protestants that they were. By choosing to hire an ordained woman, first by choosing to ordain a woman and then choosing to hire and authorize and promote her as a beloved figure, marked this as a liberal progressive congregation. And there are many news articles in newspapers of the era sort of deriding women ministers, right? There was a lot invested in thinking about Christian clergy as male-gendered and masculine, right, as these assertive leaders who could protect a congregation. And so there was a lot of worry in the middle 19th and late 19th centuries over having non-manly clergy. What would happen if we had, so womanliness was a concern. Eastman herself was very interested in trying to preserve a kind of feminine projection of who she was, right? So she even talks about the kind of garment she would wear in the pulpit, right? Not wanting to wear a masculine robe, but wanting to wear sort of a lace collar on her black gown so that she would appear feminine in the pulpit. So lots of complex considerations going into her professional life.
3: Oh, I love that. Do we have a sense, or do we have letters or diaries or anything like that from her about what it meant to her to take on this role?
5: We certainly do. So we know, especially her son, Max Eastman, especially shared very close, intimate personal correspondence with his mother in letters. And so I kind of reading in those letters, and also he published his interpretations of many of their letters in the first volume of his autobiography called Enjoyment of Living. And Max talks a lot about his mother's ambitions. She wanted to be a writer. She wanted to be a journalist. Mm. She was very interested in sort of having a take on what was happening in the public sphere. But through those sort of family circumstances of needing to support the family as a breadwinner and feeling predisposed to being a preacher, she ended up in the pulpit and sort of started to use the pulpit as her source of commentary. And so we have lots of unpublished writings, sermons and lectures and statements of her views on the state of the world from her active period as a clergywoman. And we can get a sense that she was very interested in the issues of her day. So she's commenting on the Spanish-American War in the 1890s. She's thinking about new awareness of South Asian religions. She has a whole series of lectures on the religions of India. She becomes very interested in the mind cure movement called New Thought. So New Thought, very early in the emergence of scientific psychology, there's a theory, we might call it today manifesting, right? So that by suggesting to yourself a positive result, you could achieve something grand. So she experienced actually in the pulpit, because of the kinds of shoes she would wear in the pulpit, she experienced all kinds of back pain and sort of physical distress. And so she would go to these sort of faith healers who would use sort of what was proto-science, pseudo-science, to try to use mind cure to sort of to help heal her physical ailment. And so this actually pushes her into these interesting theories of mind and psychology. William James, whom she's hearing lecture at Harvard summer school sessions at this very moment, is writing his book, his big master textbook on psychology as a scientific discipline. And while she's in Cambridge, she attends the services of a woman faith healer, Mary Chapin. And eventually, after her son Max sort of moves out of the house and settles in Greenwich Village, he starts to explore the writings of Freud and psychoanalysts. And so Annis Eastman becomes one of the first U.S. Americans to undergo Freudian-style psychoanalysis in the clinic of Abraham Brill in 1909. She's this interesting figure who kind of goes from, so she's born in Peoria, Illinois in the 1850s, ends up at Oberlin College in the 1870s, is preaching in Western New York State in the 1890s, and then right before she dies in 1910, she's in the apartment of her two children that they shared in Greenwich Village, going to and from these psychoanalytic appointments in Brill's office. And so she's this really interesting arc in the kind of liberal branches of American Protestantism at the turn of the 20th century.
3: She sounds fabulous and exceptional. And I'm curious how her story fits into a sort of broader history of how women engaged in the institutional side of religion.
5: Yeah, as we locate Annis Ford Eastman in the kind of spectrum of types of Protestant Christianity in the U.S., I've been using these words like mainline or liberal or progressive. During her lifetime is when we start to see the sharp polarization between what we might today call fundamentalist conservative evangelical Christianity and left-wing ideologically liberal Protestantism. We call it in U.S. religious history the fundamentalist modernist controversy. On the fundamentalist or more conservative side, we start to see arguments that there is a distilled simple set of theological claims that if you don't believe them, you aren't a real Christian. Biblical literalism and the reality of miracles and the literal truth of Jesus' death and resurrection. And if you don't believe in these statements, you aren't a real Christian. And we start to see an alignment between that religious orientation and political views, right? Who should control what the nation looks like? On the more liberal end of the spectrum, we start to see a shift towards metaphorical interpretation of scriptures and using archaeological evidence to verify the biblical text as an artifact of ancient societies that maybe isn't divinely inspired but contains philosophical wisdom. And so Eastman is very much on that more liberal end of the spectrum. And that more liberal end of the spectrum cares very much about institutional hierarchy and authority. So Eastman is a very early entry into the kind of record of women who had been ordained, but we wouldn't see a full shift among the liberal Protestant denominations to ordain women until the 1950s. The 1950s is when we see the United Methodist Church, well, the Methodist denominations and the Presbyterian churches ordaining women. We wouldn't see in the Episcopal Church women ordained until the early 1970s. So Eastman is sort of about 60 years ahead of the movement in her liberal denominations. And this is really because she's an advocate for full social and political equality for women. She actually used this phrase, self-realization, right? She thought women had the right to full self-realization, wherever that ended up for them. There were lots of other women on the more evangelical end of the spectrum who set aside the interest in official ordination. They didn't care about being acknowledged and recognized as religious leaders by institutional bodies, and they just took their call to preach for what it was, and they would just go out to the street corner or go into welcoming pulpits into congregations and just do the preaching. They would fulfill their calling on their own, regardless of ordination. So she's

0: clergy roles were largely regulated, especially in the mainline denominations, by attaining graduate degrees. Once they are educated and trained and able, the argument against their participation in the clergy holds less authority and sway for the mainline progressives. There are still prohibitions in the more evangelical churches against women's ordination. We see that in the Southern Baptist Convention just less than a month ago, voting to bar women from being pastors in their denomination. So it's still a very live, current, and active debate of how does gender relate to marking people as legitimately recognized authority holders in a religious community. And so we see this question of ordination as a marker of a community's identity, who a community decides can hold authority, is a very sensitive and polarizing issue. And Eastman is one example from the late 19th century of how gender played in that debate at that time.
1: This is fascinating. Jeffrey Pollack, thank you so much for speaking with me today on With Good Reason.
0: Thank you for having me.
1: Jeffrey Pollack is a religious studies professor at Radford University. This is With Good Reason. We'll be right back.

0: I'm Dave Smith, host of Ozark Highlands Radio. This week we'll be hearing music from a band that's been playing at the Ozark Folk Center for a long time, the folk trio Harmony. Mark Jones has dusted off a beautiful old ballad, and guest host and historian Charlie Sandage will be telling about how the Ozark Folk Center impacted the sleepy town of Mountain View, Arkansas, this week on Ozark Highlands Radio.
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2: Welcome back to With Good Reason from Virginia Humanities. In the mid-20th century, Life magazine changed the way Americans saw and thought about their lives. And from early on, one of the primary photojournalists who worked for Life was a woman named Hansel Meath. Dolores Flamiano is a media professor at James Madison University. She's the author of Women, Workers, and Race in Life magazine, Hansel Meath's Reform Photojournalism, 1934 to 1955. Dolores, I was absolutely blown away by the story of Hansel Meath, this sort of early mid-century, 20th century photographer. And I want to start talking about her through this photo she took in 1933 of her and her partner Otto. Can you tell us a little bit about this photo and what it tells us about her earlier life?
3: Sure. I'm looking at the photo right now, and the title of it is Hansel and Otto in front of their tent in Wawona, California, circa 1933. And there's an old car, I think they fondly called it their jalopy, and Otto is sitting on a piece of wood, a stump, and he's reading, and Hansel is leaning against the tent. So it's a canvas tent, very small, very basic, the sort of thing that you might expect farm workers to live in. And so they're in the woods. You can't really see the fields, but you can see some trees. It's Northern California, and during the Depression. And Hansel, at this time, was wearing her hair very short. In fact, she looks like a boy, and she is, in fact, bearing the name of a boy. So it looks like a couple of young men. She had adopted the name Hansel while she and Otto were traveling around Europe as vagabonds, having left Germany, not really with a plan, but just on the road, trying to learn about life and the world, and really also trying to get away from Germany at a very terrible time there, where there was a lot of economic strife and depression and a lot of political upheaval. So here they are outside of their home. This is where they lived. They were not camping. This is one of the earliest pictures that I was able to find of them as a couple. And it just demonstrates how they had embraced this unconventional life on the

0: road among the working people. It was kind of a precarious existence, but they loved it and they loved the people that they met.
1: Yeah, I see this photo and it immediately, you know, calls to mind the Grapes of Wrath, or, you know, this, it feels iconic to this moment in American history. And you talked a little bit about this, but let's back up and tell me a little bit about her early life, where she was born, what was going on in the world around her as she came of age.
0: So Hansel Meith was born in 1909 in Stuttgart, Germany, a small town, and her family life was not a happy one. Here's one of the descriptions that she gave of her family life. They were very religious and very strict, and she recalled that there were no books in the house growing up. And she loved learning, and she loved culture and books. And I think that that part of her family life was something that really struck her later on. You know, looking back, she realized this was a family that was not only, you know, poor and uneducated, but they didn't even have the resources or the curiosity or the wherewithal to have a book in their in the home.
1: So she really, she takes off, she leaves home as a teenager, travels around Europe, and then eventually ends up in the United States with Otto. And that brings us to this photo in 1933 when they're pickers, is that right, in California?
0: That's right. So they were itinerant farm laborers who moved around with the crops. So they would pick grapes at one time of year. They would pick lettuce at another time of year. I think they really loved living outside, living in a tent under the stars, sharing stories around the campfire. And I think in a lot of ways, they were loath to give that up for a more stable, traditional kind of job.
1: So then in the mid, late 1930s, we have more of these photographs that she's taking, and you can already see a really clear perspective and what she's interested in, the kinds of people she's interested in, the places she's interested in feel really distinctive. Will you talk about a couple of photos from that era that really strike you and what they tell us about her?
0: Sure. Right now I'm looking at a picture that's called Cotton Picker Family Around Fire, 1934. And you can definitely see the cotton plants in the background. And there's a family or a group, maybe it's a couple of different families. There are a lot of children. There's one man standing. There's smoke, so some of the faces are obscured, but it looks like there's about four children and four adults. So it's unclear what the familial relationships are, but I have a feeling that in this, you know, from what I've read and understand, it was sort of a communal experience raising children in the farm camps. So it looks like they're warming themselves around the fire. And one of the children is holding a little, what looks like a toy gun, but one of the women in the photograph is glancing at the photographer, at Hansel. So we see that sort of look of recognition. I'm not sure if she's happy about having her picture taken or not, but it just captures this moment of everyday life in the farm camp. And they're just gathering. And it looks like the man might be holding onto a, he's looking at something in his hand. I'm not sure what it is. Maybe he's counting some change. Maybe he's looking at some, you know, maybe he hurt his hand because, you know, picking cotton is notoriously difficult and painstaking and leaves sores on your hands. So that's one. And I could go on. She also took pictures outside of the context of the rural environment. She also took pictures in San Francisco's Chinatown, where she met people who became her friends and allies in the photography world. There's also a picture of a sweatshop in San Francisco's Chinatown where seamstresses are working. She really loved to be in places where she could document the everyday lives of working people and show them doing their work and also with their families.
1: One of the things that really strikes me in these photos is the access she's getting, particularly earlier on when she's still an amateur photographer. Is that right?
0: Yes.
1: But the sweatshop photo, it's like she's above the sweatshop floor. You can tell she's on some kind of an upper level or something like that, looking down. Or one of the others that really stopped me in my tracks was this one of, it's the sheriffs and deputies during the Salinas lettuce strike. And again, mm-hmm. she's right there in the middle mm-hmm. of the action.
0: Well, I think that speaks to a couple of things. I'm so glad you brought that up because it speaks to the fact that she was not an outsider. She was part of these communities. She worked as a seamstress for a time. So not only did she work in the fields, she worked in the sweatshops in San Francisco. And so she did have access that other photographers, it would have been difficult for them to find that kind of access. And the other thing I think was that she had a knack of making herself invisible. And it helped that she was kind of a quiet-natured person, so she could kind of blend into the background and she could take pictures somewhat surreptitiously without drawing attention to herself. So she might be holding the camera, you know, in the middle of her body instead of up to her eye and being obvious about taking a picture. So I think that she had the ability to both be part of the community and kind of gain the trust of the people she was photographing, and she also had the ability to be stealthy about it. I don't mean to say she was, you know, trying to spy on people, but sometimes it was not, you know, she would likely not get the cooperation of the sheriffs, for example, right. if she had been obvious about taking their picture. So she had some skills that were definitely helpful to her in allowing her to get a slice of life that was not often seen at that time.
1: And how does she move then from being an agricultural worker, a seamstress in a sweatshop, to a paid photographer for eventually Life magazine, which is the photojournalism magazine of the era? What does that journey look like for her?
0: Well, I think it had to do with the quality of her photographs and her ability to capture images that the press wanted. For example, images of the waterfront strike in San Francisco, the longshoremen's strike, which really shut down that city for days. And it was a big newsworthy story. So she had pictures that Life wanted, and she had contacts at Life. Peter Stackpole was a San Francisco-based photographer who she met, and he saw her work, and that was her initial foot in the door. At that point, it had a very small staff because the magazine started in 1936, and the initial staff was about 5 photographers. A couple of them are very well known, like Margaret Bourke-White, Alfred Eisenstadt, and Peter Stackpole was among that group. They weren't so interested in the farm workers, but they were interested in the waterfront strikes and the union story. So that was her entree point.
1: And how unusual would it have been at the time as a woman photojournalist?
0: Well, there were other women in the profession, but they were few and far between. And they, I guess the examples that come to mind are Margaret Bourke-White, who was a longtime employee of Time, Inc. Time, Inc. is the parent company of Life magazine. There was also, now Dorothea Lange was not a photojournalist per se. She was a documentarian for the Farm Security Administration. And some of her work has been compared to Meath's work. So there was some overlapping, but the difference would be Bourke-White was definitely not somebody who was interested or sympathized with or considered the farm workers her friends. And I think her images of the Fort Peck Dam construction, which was an FDR project, a New Deal project, those pictures show some similar slice of life, but they don't, in my opinion, capture their humanity in the same way that Hansel was able to do.
1: One of the other sort of series of photos that she did that I found particularly compelling was an assignment for Life magazine documenting Black midwives in South Carolina. Can you tell us about that project?
0: This story came about, the year was 1940, I believe, she went to the Low Country of South Carolina and spent time with these midwives there and documented their experience of training and working with mothers and children. And the story was remarkable, I think, for a couple of reasons. Number one, in 1940, birth control was not a story that was typically covered in a magazine like mm-hmm. Life. Life was more, it was sort of a hodgepodge of entertainment, celebrities, news, sports, movies, you know, pop culture, all sorts of things. But they did try to include, I think, in each issue, some sort of a serious photo essay. Mm-hmm. So this represented that week's serious photo essay. The editors were fond of health-related stories or scientific innovations because it sort of raised the profile of the magazine. Mm. So that's all good. And they were focusing entirely on an African-American community, which also made it noteworthy because Life magazine was primarily focused on middle-class white America. I think she was very excited about the opportunity to work on this. So when she went to South Carolina, she really worked on establishing a relationship with the nurse midwives and getting sort of immersed in their community. Now, she's not involved in writing the story. So they had a very strict division of labor at the magazine at this time. The photographer took the pictures, the editors and the writers and the researchers were responsible for telling the story and framing the story and writing the captions. And so when she saw how the story had been presented, you know, to her, it was a story about midwives in a impoverished low country, South Carolina community doing really important work and helping to improve the maternal health and infant health in their community. Because then, as now, maternal and infant mortality rates among the Black community were much higher than among the white community. So this was a public health issue, and she really embraced it. When she saw how the magazine framed the story as, in her words, she described it as a story about a way to control the runaway Black population in South Carolina. So she had a very strong reaction, a very strong negative reaction to the way the story was actually framed and published.
1: From a eugenics angle.
0: Yes. So it was not told from the perspective of the importance of the work that people were doing and their value to the community, but more as a way of gaining conservative white people's support for a way to control or limit the Black population.
1: Did that experience change the way she moved through the professional photography world?
0: I think she had a couple of experiences that were similar to that, where she became discouraged and maybe started thinking, am I in the wrong profession? Do I need to leave this organization? Because, you know, no matter how much I embrace a story, I don't have any control over how the story is told. So I think it made her feel also very guilty for not being able to honor the stories of the people that she had come to really respect and care about. So I think she felt very conflicted about how do I use my platform? How do I use my ability to get people's stories out there in the world in a way that's consistent with how I see them? It was a tough question, and she never really answered how to do that.
1: Tell us just a little bit more about the context, what Life magazine meant in American culture at the time. And because this is huge that she was a contributor there.
0: Yes. And that was one of the things that drew me to her story. It seemed so unlikely. She seemed like such a fish out of water at Life magazine. And she herself acknowledged that. She wanted to know, why does Henry Luce, the publisher, why would Henry Luce want me at his magazine? He's a Republican. And she's, you know, she was the farthest from that. So Life magazine was a phenomenon when it started in 1936. It was really the first large format photo magazine. And this is at a time when television was still a couple of decades away. I mean, there was the technology for television during the mid-40s, but I think because of World War II, the actual launching of television as a technology in the U.S. was delayed. So think of it as the 1930s version of Instagram and TikTok kind of rolled into one. It was the place that people went to read about the fads of the day, to read about the celebrities and the movie stars. And it had a circulation of 1 million during its first year. That quickly doubled to 2 million. And it continued to be a phenomenon. Every week it would come to people's houses and they would share, you know, they would pass their copy along to their friends who didn't subscribe. And it was published as a weekly every week until 1972, and then it became a monthly, and it still sort of exists in these commemorative editions. But to go back to the question, it's hard to really imagine how big of a deal Life magazine was.
1: I think what's most striking for me about her story is that she herself is doing this pretty radical infiltration of a very masculine workplace. And then she's turning around and using it to advocate through her images for taking women more seriously in their work in other areas as well, as midwives, as seamstresses. Mm-hmm. And there's just something different, right, about that kind of a story being told through the eye of a woman photographer versus a male photographer.
0: I think that's true. I think that one of her approaches to photography was to think of her subjects not as subjects, but to think of them as trusted friends. That was her goal. Now, it didn't always work that way because there were certainly, you know, the stories where there was more of an adversarial relationship or where she was sent to cover a story that she really couldn't care less about. You know, there were some stories where she actually felt that she was being discriminated against as a woman. And she described some happened primarily in the early years when she was given a lot of what she considered trivial stories of, for example, she was sent to a stag party at the Waldorf Hotel in New York where, it sounds so hard to imagine where a scantily clad young woman popped out of a cake. I guess they used to do this. And she just hated that. But she also, while getting the photograph, she described being groped by an old geezer who was part of the crowd. And she said she took her heavy Graflex camera and beamed him over the head and had to be picked up by one of her colleagues. I guess she was taken into the police station for assault or something. But she described these incidents where she was pushed around, jostled, groped, and had to use, you know, her physical strength to fight back. So it was not a friendly environment at all. In fact, it was a hostile environment in a lot of places for female photographers.
1: Do you have a favorite Hansel Meath photograph?
0: Well, I always go back to the monkey photograph. And it's a photograph that the title is A Rhesus Monkey Sitting in Water Up to His Chest. And it was also known as Misogynist Monkey. But it was published in 1939. And if I had to describe it, I would say it's a picture of a monkey in the water, and there's clouds gathering behind the monkey's head. But the striking thing about this picture are the eyes. They're sort of not looking directly at the photographer, but maybe over her shoulder. And there's just a very glaring expression on this monkey's face. And it draws you into it. And I think this face makes you wonder, what is this monkey feeling? Readers at Life magazine really responded to this photograph over the years, and it has been reprinted so many times. And this was, in fact, part of a series that was about research at a monkey colony in Puerto Rico. There's something about it which is so accessible and which shows her ability to capture the humanity and the experience of being alive. There's something here that's very open to interpretation, but it also has the beauty of having a very rich story behind it and a continuing history. This primate colony still exists. And I know that from meeting some of the people involved with it more recently, they know Hansel Meath's work there, and it's very much very valued by them.
1: Dolores Flamiano, thank you so much for speaking with me today on With Good Reason.
0: Well, thank you so much, Allison, for the opportunity. It's been a pleasure.
1: Dolores Flamiano is a media professor at James Madison University. She's the author of Women, Workers, and Race in Life magazine, Hansel Meath's Reform Photojournalism, 1934 to 1955. With Good Reason is produced by Virginia Humanities, which acknowledges the Monacan Nation, the original people of the land and waters of our home in Charlottesville, Virginia. Our production team is Matt Dara, Lauren Francis, Sarah McConnell, and me, Allison Quance. Special thanks to Jenny Taylor for booking assistance. 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
1: 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Graduate Fayetteville, with 234 rooms and 14,000 square feet of meeting and event space, celebrates and commemorates the optimistic energy of Fayetteville and the state of Arkansas. 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
3: Last week, I asked you to start with a common two-word phrase for an action that might involve flattery. Add a single letter, and you have two words describing my dinner. Well, the answer is curry favor, which becomes curry flavor. I also accepted the phrase to roast, becoming top roast. Our winner this week is Daryl McKeel, who listens to KYAQ in Newport, Oregon.
4: Upstairs, downstairs, out in the kitchen. Upstairs, downstairs, down in the kitchen. Met an old cook just reading and pitching. Yes, sir.
3: For the new puzzle, I'm looking for a three-word English phrase that comes from French in four letters, one letter, and four letters. If you write it down and speak it in two- and three-letter segments, you might be repeating a drink four times. So again, start with an English phrase that comes from French in four, one, and four letters. Writing it without the spaces, you might pronounce it as a drink repeated four times. When you have an answer, send your name, your answer, and the station on which you hear the puzzle to puzzle@kpov.org. I'll select one winner from among any answers received by this Saturday.

This has been Pearl Stark with your Point Puzzle for the week of September 14th. The Point Puzzle is produced at KPOV, High Desert Community Radio.

0: Welcome to Spirit in Action. My name is Mark Helpsmeet, and each week we bring you visits and conversations with people doing healing work for this world, hearing what they're doing and what inspires them and supports them in doing it. Welcome to Spirit in Action. This episode of guest host Jan Spencer's A Primer for Paradigm Shift brings together a graphic flowchart that explains the basic progressive dynamics of paradigm shift with a review of a recent article about social enterprise and, in the second half of the show, a fiction story of the near future. Based on the article, the story describes how uplifted neighbors buy the local suburban strip mall and turn its 3-acre parking lot into a thriving mixed-use development that addresses many of the challenges of a more economically constrained but increasingly conscious future. Both the article and the fiction story fit in the flowchart and illustrate what paradigm shift can look like. You can find a text version of this episode with graphics and images at aprimerforparadigmshift.org. Right now, our microphone is zooming across the USA from Eau Claire, Wisconsin to Portland, Oregon, where Jan Spencer becomes today's guest host. All yours, Jan.
1: Thanks, Mark. Great to be here, Spirit in Action Radio. This is Jan Spencer coming to you from Eugene, Oregon. First, let's start out with a short orientation. A Primer for Paradigm Shift is an educational project that includes a website, a monthly radio program on several stations in the Pacifica network. 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That's at kepw.org. A program is made for Spirit in Action every 3 months. The Primer advocates creating a society that takes care of its needs within the boundaries of the natural world, a society that places a high value on building civic culture and social uplift, and that society would be served by an honest and responsible economic system. The Primer website, and that is aprimerforparadigmshift.org, contains a great deal of practical information about why paradigm shift is important and what are the many actions a person, a group, and organizations can take for helping humanity move towards sustainability and uplift. Paradigm shift is not a complicated future utopia. Rather, paradigm shift is common sense in the here and now. One can enjoy many of the benefits of paradigm shift as soon as they care to take the initiative. No permission required. You can find podcasts and links to articles, YouTube videos, and other educational content from the Primer on the media page on my website. Again, a Primer for paradigmshift.org. This episode of A Primer for Paradigm Shift for Spirit in Action will come in 3 parts. The first part will explain an historic timeline starting 50 or so years ago up to the present, and then it suggests what that timeline could look like projected into the near future. The timeline connects the consumer culture to current historic economic, social, political, and environmental challenges, often referred to as the polycrisis. Next, the timeline will move through several dynamic points, including common denominator, team, movement, outreach, paradigm shift, and towards sustainability. We'll hear more details about the timeline shortly. After the timeline, I'll describe a real-life social enterprise company named Chicago Trend, based in Chicago, that advocates for local people in disadvantaged neighborhoods to invest in local strip malls.
2: Trend would be buying those properties.
1: Investments can be as small as $1,000. and Trend operates in the Midwest. After the article review, we shift from real life to fiction. This real life model of community investment and strip malls is used as a point of departure for a fiction story about two middle-class neighborhoods on the West Coast, separated by a typical suburban freeway, but with many common interests. Together, these two neighborhoods buy and redevelop their shared suburban strip mall. Both the present real-life Chicago trend and the fiction purchase and transformation of the strip mall have their places on the paradigm shift timeline. Historically, the economic, political, social, and ecological downslope of our society will become less easy to ignore in coming years, even as the wealthy add to their fortunes. What looks whimsical and out on the fringe now may well attract far more serious attention in coming years, when downslope conditions already affecting millions will cause millions more people to gain interest in healthy alternatives to the consumer culture. At the same time, many public interest organizations will also respond to this downslope by embracing more of the ideals and ideas of paradigm shift. Many will begin to share stories about real-life examples of paradigm shift that can be inspiring and useful to their members and the wider world. Neighborhoods and communities recognize the benefits of buying their local strip malls becomes an important story for building healthy neighborhoods in ways that address the challenging conditions of the social and economic decline. In our fiction story, these two neighborhoods in Eugene, Oregon, learn about neighborhoods and conscious investors buying their local strip malls. Those two neighborhoods intend to take the strip mall idea to a more ambitious level.
2: Before we hear that fiction story, let's take a look
1: at the paradigm shift timeline in a real-life social enterprise that is already inviting local people to invest in their neighborhood strip mall. Here's a paradigm shift timeline I designed for the primer. It starts with current historic, economic, social, political, and environmental challenges, often referred to as the polycrisis. Then it moves through several dynamic points on that timeline using the titles public interest organizations, common denominator, same team, movement, outreach, and towards sustainability. You can see this graphic on the homepage of my website, aprimerforparadigmshift.org. A sustainable society will be very different from what we have now in almost every aspect of lifestyle, such as food, energy and housing, transportation, recreation, employment, and even social relationships. With an enormous amount of luck, we will be spending a lot of our time learning and putting to use new social skills to repair the civic and environmental damage caused in the past 100 years or so of human overconsumption of resources and energy. A society engaged in paradigm shift will recognize a surprising number of positive opportunities that have been with us all along, waiting to be put to use when the time comes. Our most important paradigm shift asset is positive human potential. The timeline starts at number one, where we look at capitalism and its consumer culture based on overconsumption of energy and resources. Our society, arguably a cult of overconsumption, celebrates excess and vanity. Those problems manifest in the food we eat, the car-centric transportation system, the money spent on the military, many issues relating to problems of public health, social well-being, and a lot more. Ironically, the waste and excess our society is based on is what makes our society so wealthy, turning nature into money and citizens into consumers. The products that cause the problems and the efforts to address the damage are all very profitable. Millions of jobs exist to repair those mostly avoidable problems. At number two, those problems and issues can receive a name, such as the polycrisis, a dynamic condition where adverse and deepening outcomes of overconsumption can interact with each other in unpredictable ways. Those problems include remarkable social, economic, and political disequity, climate change, a shortage of affordable housing, deepening class antagonisms, deepening global geopolitical antagonisms, and much more. At number three in our sequence is understanding that thousands of public interest organizations, large, small, local, national, nearly all exist to mitigate the many problems caused by capitalism and its consumer culture. These organizations have interest in social, economic, public health, environmental, and many other challenges. The wide variety of problems addressed by these different organizations is a good indicator of the variety of problems caused by our economic system. Next, at number four, is the common denominator. It's almost impossible to overemphasize the importance of the term common denominator. Virtually all these public interest organizations exist for the same reason, to repair or mitigate the many kinds of damage caused by capitalism and its consumer culture. All these groups and organizations are kin to each other. Next, at number five, because these organizations do have a common denominator, they are on the same team. They're all pushing back on the same source of problems. Being on the same team has enormous implications for making common cause. Forward movement for one is almost certainly forward movement for other organizations, all to weaken the hold big business and big politics has on our society. The sum of working together as a team is far, far greater than individual groups working alone. Also important, entities that do not have a traditional structure of organization, such as Occupy Wall Street, Black Lives Matter, climate justice groups, and advocates of indigenous rights, they're also team members. They're also pushing back on capitalism, whether they would say that or not. These groups count many millions of members and people who are sympathetic. Faith groups and organized labor can also be powerful allies to paradigm shift. They both have a great care for social justice and uplift. The next understanding in this sequence is six. That's when we take a more strategic look at the common denominator. The many thousands of organizations as team members. These organizations have tens of millions of members. It's not a stretch to call this a movement waiting to self-activate. This movement has the capacity to change the course of history. This is how the Encyclopedia Britannica defines the term social movement. Quote, a social movement is a loosely organized but sustained campaign in support of a social goal, typically either the implementation or the prevention of a change in society's structure or values. Although social movements differ in size, they are all essentially collective. for all these organizations to achieve their goals, a significant change in the structure and values of this society will be necessary for living within the boundaries of the natural world. There have been public interest organizations, including unions and nature conservation groups, to address the malpractice of capitalism for generations. What can really transform what we have into a movement is for these organizations, their members and supporters, to recognize their collective capacity and put that capacity into motion. Number 7 on our flowchart is outreach to the wider world. That outreach is putting this collective capacity into motion. All these public interest organizations communicate with their members and the wider world to explain what they do, why their cause is important, and to attract funding and more members. All these organizations have outreach assets such as websites, social media, newsletters, perhaps a monthly hard copy magazine. They all have networks. Many have contacts with influential people. They may host or attend conferences, and they interact with the media. For the change needed by humanity to fit within the boundaries of the natural world will take thousands of public interest organizations to elevate their ambitions. I talked with a fellow who was active with the Sierra Club a few days ago. He agreed there is need for paradigm shift, but still he limited sharing his own opinions because he was representing the Sierra Club, not himself. I think it's safe to say the official Sierra Club positions on many social, economic, and environmental points of interest are far more reserved than much of its membership. I think there's a huge difference between the political, economic, and social opinions of the membership and the leadership of many of these organizations. The sooner the leadership catches up to their members, the better for all involved. For the Sierra Club, the American Association of Retired Persons, the League of Women Voters, and almost every other progressive public interest organization, to accomplish their goals will require moving beyond capitalism and the consumer culture. A sustainable future calls for thousands of organizations to elevate their ambitions to paradigm shift. The reasons are just as much social, political, and human potential as climate change and the environment. Thousands of public interest organizations have the outreach tools for telling the stories that can help humanity move from adolescence towards a responsible adulthood. Sequence number 8 is moving towards sustainability. These organizations can better support each other. They can explain to their members that paradigm shift and sustainability will help these groups achieve their own goals. Organizations can use their outreach assets to explain the principles of sustainability and tell the stories of people who are living the change of paradigm shift in their everyday lives already. Organizations can profile their own members who are being the change as a way to set an example for others to follow. The real stories that show and tell what moving towards sustainability can look like is one of the most powerful assets we have to advocate an historic leap forward in the human experience. These stories include transforming suburbia, empowering young people, protecting and restoring the environment, worker-owned businesses, financial mechanisms to invest in local projects that fit paradigm shift, turning apartment complexes into eco-villages, and much more. There's a place for everyone to participate in paradigm shift, and we start with our own lives to be the change we want to see. We prioritize our own time and money and we make time to participate in the life of the neighborhood and community. Okay, let's shift our focus to the article that explains a real-life social enterprise that advocates investing in a local strip mall. This article is dated August 3rd and written by Victory Sperna for the Sehan Journal in Minneapolis, and the article in the journal was picked up by the Associated Press, and that's where it caught my attention. I learned a new term in that article, and that term is social enterprise. Here's the definition from Investopedia. A social enterprise seeks to create positive social impact by combining business innovation with a commitment to addressing environmental, social, or community challenges. This definition comes to life in the Associated Press article about the organization in Chicago named Chicago Trend. Chicago Trend explains itself on its website, and I quote from its website, "Trend is a social enterprise formed in 2016 with a mission to catalyze and accelerate strategic commercial development that strengthens urban neighborhoods with a focus on low and moderate income urban communities. Trend has a unique perspective and expertise on many aspects of commercial real estate and offers an integrated set of services to strengthen urban commercial corridors and their surrounding neighborhoods. Trend claims the capacity to influence a neighborhood's trajectory. The general ideas of Trend certainly share a lot of common ground with Paradigm Shift, such as investing local, connecting people more closely with the goods and services of interest to both individuals and the neighborhood, plus empowering people to take a more active role in the well-being of where they live. Trend points out that economic culture is closely related to civic culture. The primer explains civic culture, which means being more involved in the life of the community and responding in a positive way to the deepening social, economic, and environmental challenges of our time. With the passage of time, Chicago Trend may well evolve its advocacy by adding more aspects of Paradigm Shift to its agenda. According to the article, at present, Trend has invested $36 million and owns 6 urban shopping centers in Chicago, Baltimore, and Columbus, Ohio. Trend offers a variety of services, including development facilitation, data and analytics, along with survey and financing. Trend identifies

0: when important needs of life are in short supply. Meanwhile, while poverty presents challenges to creating a successful society, so does affluence. Lots of money creates another set of problems, as the primer explains. Lots of money can buy distractions with large impacts on the environment and insulation from the challenges familiar to millions of people of modest means. Empathy is difficult when we don't know what other people are going through. The goal of paradigm shift is to activate the positive human potential we all have, rich, poor, or in between. We all have more common interests than differences. The modest economic participation trend advocates is a very important start for repairing the social and economic challenges caused by the mainstream economic system, starting at home and our own lives, and maybe investing in a nearby strip mall. Attracting local investment is a core part of transition, and those investments can be as small as $1,000. There's no claim investors will become rich. Rather, the idea is that even a small amount of ownership in a local important commercial enterprise creates a link and interest in one's personal, social, and economic well-being and the neighborhood. The Minneapolis Project has attracted participation from several community-based public interest organizations that recognize the value of local people having an ownership stake in the strip mall. While those involved recognize that Trend will own 51% of the property, the article reports that meetings have been held to acquaint local people to the opportunity for neighborhood involvement. The meetings and desired outcomes can move out in all kinds of positive tangents and can encourage people to prioritize their time and money for the good of the community. There are thousands of strip malls all over the country. They typically include a sizable shared parking area with anywhere from 5 or 8 businesses to dozens of stores with a large grocery or general merchandise anchor like Target, Albertsons, or Walmart. Parking lots may range in size up to the acres. Larger strip malls may be at the intersection of important local streets and highways. Strip malls are meant to be accessible to nearby residences and are invariably designed for cars, which means access by foot and bicycle is often risky. Many strip malls in larger towns and cities also have a bus stop. Paradigm shift calls for a major transformation of our automobile-dominated urban landscape. We all need products and services. We can't produce ourselves, and we should all have safe access to those needs. The mission of Chicago Trend to invite citizen investment is a very important early step in the repair of urban places and our relationships with those places. A strip mall guided by the values and principles of paradigm shift, even better when local residents share those paradigm shift values, could evolve in healthy ways to serve people and planet that the profit motive would completely ignore. The Chicago Trend idea fits in totally with the early stages of paradigm shift. People prioritizing time and money where they live is a core principle of reducing eco-footprints and moving towards sustainability. Chicago Trend can create opportunities for many individuals, families, and affinity groups to create their own paradigm shift adventures. Very good. Before we hear our fiction story about a suburban strip mall transformation, let's hear from Mark. Thanks, Mark.
1: In between the two parts of today's episode of Jan Spencer's A Primer for Paradigm Shift, I'll remind you of a couple things. First, all the links for this week's show

0: and those from every week for the past 21 years can be found on northernspiritradio.org. Secondly, I want to remind you of how important it is to support alternative news and music media, because right now the billionaires own most of the big radio and TV, like 95% of commercial stations, and they also own YouTube, Instagram, and many more, thereby holding the opportunity to control and censure what we hear for their profit and to their own interests. Like the recent case where all of Ed Sheeran's co-performers, including his band, withdrew from the Sheeran tour when rapper Macklemore was removed from the tour in response to pro-Palestinian comments he made. That force to remove Macklemore originated from Robert Kraft, the owner of the New England Patriots. Did I mention that Kraft is a 15 billionaire? So my point is that the rich can and will control and limit our news and music access if we don't make sure that alternative sources are strong and sustainable. 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Enough of me. Back to you, Jan.
1: Okay, it's story time. Recall, we learned about the paradigm shift timeline. We have a polycrisis. We have a common denominator. We have a team, and we have a mass movement ready to discover itself. And then we just heard about Chicago Trend and their invitation to local residents to co-invest in their local strip mall. This fiction story connects the real-life Chicago Trend article with two neighborhoods in the not-so-distant year of 2040 and how they transform the local strip mall. So here we are in 2040. A brief description of our society's condition relating to our fiction story goes like this. Economic and social trends deepening for decades or worsening, entrenched and concentrated political and economic power at the national level continues to obstruct many changes in government policy that would help society cope with the changes. Many states have been more helpful, while a number of regions and cities have gained reputations as places that are pioneering movement towards sustainability. Climate change is worse. The gap between the haves and the have-nots is increasing. More people are struggling to make ends meet. There's plunging public confidence in the national government and its failure to address these problems. But, all that said, there is an upside to the downslope. Greater numbers of public interest organizations and media have been calling attention to paradigm shift by reporting real-life examples of people creating healthy social and economic alternatives to the mainstream culture. Many fringe social and economic opinions and actions articulated for decades about the malpractice of capitalism and the consumer culture and what people can do about it don't seem so radical now and are reaching a much wider audience. The mass movement waiting to discover itself, explained in the timeline earlier in this episode, is gaining traction. In Eugene, Oregon, board members of two adjacent neighborhood associations have been following stories about neighborhoods and communities investing in their local strip malls. The results are encouraging. Shared ownership is boosting community well-being in many ways in a growing number of locations. Those board members thought, we could buy a weakening Santa Clara Square strip mall and redevelop the mall to address many problems right here where we live. Santa Clara Square was a sizable shopping center with a typically wide range of businesses including a large chain grocery store, a pet store, military recruiter, credit unions, tanning salon, nail shop, large thrift store, several cafes and restaurants, an ophthalmologist, fast food, furniture, dentist office, and more. The parking lot amounted to almost 3 acres. A growing number of businesses were failing, and the owners of the mall were known to be interested to sell. The two neighborhood organizations invited the public to a meeting with a variety of knowledgeable speakers to learn about the strip mall idea, with time afterwards for question and answer. The meeting was a big success. Over several years, the neighborhoods crafted an action plan to buy and redevelop the strip mall so it could better respond to the changing and uncertain times. There had been many meetings and subcommittees with residents of the neighborhoods, the merchants, city, and advisors. Everyone was amazed at how much experience existed in the two neighborhoods relating to the project. The city of Eugene was very supportive and offered tax breaks to the project, a tactic once reserved for unpopular corporations the city once tried to attract to Eugene to create jobs. Important civic assets were found that had been slumbering for decades. The existing owners of the strip mall, impressed with the redevelopment idea, had a change in their own worldview and offered to become partners, and they were very cooperative. The strip mall transformation addressed many city planning goals that had been on the books for decades, having to do with reducing the use of cars, build affordable housing, empower the community, encourage local business, reduce greenhouse gases, and much more. In the spirit of Chicago Trend, there were literally hundreds of small local investors in the project, ranging in size from $1,000 to over $1 million. Many of the investors were from the neighborhood, but there were others with interest in the project from Eugene, elsewhere in Oregon, and out of state. The credit unions and bank, already tenants in the strip mall, contributed their expertise and helped set up the financial mechanisms for people to invest in the project. As the Santa Clara transformation was taking shape, dozens of people living in the neighborhood expressed a great interest in moving from their suburban homes to Santa Clara Square. Many people had come to realize investing in the good of the community was investing in their own well-being too, so they chose to put time and money into the strip mall project rather for those who could still afford it, buying a new car, a kitchen remodel, or expensive vacation. More and more, people were prioritizing their own time and money for the public good. While most of the merchants of Santa Clara Mall bought into the plan, others with products and services based on the declining consumer culture were either already out of business, while others were eager to shift their business to fit with the new plan and systemic changing economic conditions all over the country. The empty business spaces and exciting redevelopment plan attracted new startups that better fit the changing retail, social, and economic outlook. Time out. If you just tuned in, this is a fiction story. Please continue listening to find out more. The plan for Santa Clara Square was to build a mixed-use commercial and residential on the existing 3-acre parking lot. The new development includes 7 multi-story buildings, 4 and 5 stories tall. The buildings are contemporary, most with balconies and designed for passive solar heating. There are businesses below, specifically businesses and services that have been missing in this part of town. There are several small plazas between buildings and one main plaza with fountains, landscaping, playground, places to mix and mingle, an amphitheater, and more social amenities. There's no parking in the plazas. The only parking saved from before the transformation is on the periphery. There are shuttles threading among the buildings to take people to their destinations. The entire development is very safe for young people and the elderly. There are a variety of apartment design and living choices, and most are affordable. One can choose a quad arrangement where a person has their own bedroom, but they share a kitchen, common space, and a bathroom with others. And there are a number of residential designs to fit intentional community living. Still, other residential options are available, including areas for retired people, single parents, and another design that's intended to facilitate multi-generational interaction. Those choosing to live in these various options are required to apply, be interviewed, and take classes so they could be prepared for these increasingly popular but unconventional living arrangements. There are still more common spaces in each residential building. This sharing reduces costs a great deal and makes it easy for people to mix and mingle. Each residential building also has a food court that's very popular. One of the most exciting attributes of living in the square is people who do not have a car pay less for rent. There are flex cars on site so people can rent a car when they need one. There are also car share networks. Transit is enhanced all over Eugene with express buses to downtown with a longer-range plan to connect the other emerging suburban centers with each other. Nearby streets have been redesigned to make biking and walking much safer and attractive for people living in the surrounding neighborhoods. There are cultural amenities as well in the transformed strip mall, including a library, makerspace, gym, indoor and outdoor climbing walls, kindergarten and childcare. There are even rooftop terraces and gardens. With so many amenities, one would think rent would be expensive, but because of shared residential features, the cost of building was reduced a great deal compared to conventional apartments. Plus, another critical design feature. Because there's minimal parking, thousands of square feet of area that would have been taken by cars is used for housing and amenities instead, which increases the income capacity of the project. The Santa Clara Square transformation project was generating its own momentum. Simple group psychology observes how people are affected by their social, visual, and vibrational surroundings. The consumer culture was everywhere. It's no wonder why it was able to hijack so much time, attention, and participation. In a similar but positive way, the reinvention of Santa Clara Square and the excitement it was responsible for was introducing new ideas, ways of thinking in the neighborhoods, and even better, participation in the project. Hearing and reading about paradigm shift is a huge part of making the changes, but to actually invest one's own time, money, and enthusiasm in the well-being of the community is best. So the final result of the strip mall project was big news. Long before the project was finished, other neighborhoods in Eugene were assessing their own strip mall possibilities. One could identify about 9 strip malls scattered around Eugene that had parking lots of at least an acre or two or even three. The distribution around town was just right for creating micro downtowns where most people in the city lived within a half a mile of a current strip mall location. Smaller scale redevelopment projects on parking lots and underused property were also attracting interest. Very good. That completes our fiction story. I'd like to make several comments about the story, the paradigm shift timeline, and the article. The following is partly what I think the coming decade will deliver in a general way in terms of current social, economic, political, and environmental trends, and partly an optimistic response to those deepening trends, mixing in some thoughtful encouragement. So, be taking a closer look at your own neighborhood strip mall and how that strip mall might look after paradigm shift transformation. Here we go. I think downsloping social, economic, political, and environmental trends we experience today will steepen and be felt more and more by middle-class people. Some of the issues will be domestic, some will be global. There will likely be more geopolitical instability driven by competition over resources, migration, and climate change. The increased cost of living, food, gasoline, housing, debt, will be the most notable feature of the downslope over the near future. At the same time, many of the rich will be adding to their fortunes. There is an upside to the downslope. Disruption can be a very effective teacher and source of motivation. More people will become interested in creating personal, cooperative, urban, rural, economic, and environmental alternatives to the shrinking mainstream culture. Personal and societal changes to downsize lifestyles and gain interest in paradigm shift will likely be driven as much by economic necessity as ethics and altruism. Few people will choose the unfamiliar ways of paradigm shift over what is familiar from the consumer culture, but ignoring the problems of the consumer culture will not make them go away. Downsizing lifestyles and building civic culture is a good idea no matter what happens. Paradigm shift is just as much about social issues and human potential as climate change and the natural environment. Unconventional acts of paradigm shift, such as suburban permaculture, cooperative housing, reducing eco-footprints, rainwater catchment, edible landscapes, depaving, giving up driving, perhaps even investing in a strip mall, will attract more affirmative attention and practitioners. The worsening the trends, the greater the rate of people taking sensible initiative. The downslope will also prompt forward-thinking public interest organizations. Newsletters, websites, magazines, conferences, and networks will share and advocate more ambitious actions to their members and the wider world for addressing the downslope. The sooner the leadership of these organizations catch up with the deepening concerns of their impatient members, the better. There are millions of suburban homes that can be transformed into places to produce more food, energy, resilience, affordable housing, and cooperative culture while reducing eco-footprints. More people will be trading grass for garden and making common cause with their friends and neighbors. The Primer has pointed to Kyle Ash Eco Village in Portland, Oregon as a great example of turning a run-down apartment complex into a thriving eco-village where useful paradigm shift skills are learned on-site by its residents, and there are positive relationships with the nearby neighborhood. There are tens of thousands of nondescript apartment complexes all over the country that could become eco-villages. A group of a dozen friends in Seattle built an upscale five-story vertical cooperative neighborhood. They had the money, and this was not a budget project. But the model can apply to less well-off people. Instead of not having enough money to buy even a modest two- or three-bedroom suburban home on their own, a half-dozen people of modest means and common cause could combine their resources and buy a property together. At the same time, neighbors can simply take fences down and make common cause with those nearby and create any kind of collaborations they care to, such as N Street Co-op in Davis, California, or Enright Ridge in Cincinnati, Ohio. Or neighbors could work with the city and make a block plan. A block plan is more complex than ad hoc, but a block plan can allow more expansive changes to the properties. Rules and regulations don't go away, but compliance to codes can become much more flexible in favor of creative land use, setbacks, landscaping, new construction, and even how to manage streets and parking. Search block planning, suburban permaculture, for a graphic and images to learn more. Another critical element to the fiction story and the timeline is neighborhood organizations. Many cities have neighborhood programs, and that means many neighborhoods have organizations that exist to make the neighborhood a better place. These neighborhood associations have assets for reaching out to the neighborhood and people involved who have a keen interest in community well-being. Having such a high-value neighborhood asset already in place as the downslope affects more and more people is a great asset to the neighborhood. NAs do important work for the neighborhood in good times, but as downslope conditions steepen, the agenda of the NA can shift as well to take on more paradigm shift actions. Changing conditions will also attract more participation in the associations. People with paradigm shift perspectives and experience can play an increasing role in how the neighborhood association serves the neighborhood. If there is no neighborhood organization at the present time, people can create their own affinity groups. The paradigm shift flowchart is a simple but very important educational resource. It connects current economic, social, political, and environmental trends with points of recent history that explain the purposeful origins of the consumer culture. We have the polycrisis as a result of that consumer culture and many thousands of organizations, large and small, that exist to address the damage caused by the polycrisis. We have a team, we have common cause and the communication assets. We have the human potential to engage a mass movement that can change the course of history. The challenges are just as much social as environmental. As we repair the urban and natural landscapes, we repair the social and economic landscapes at the same time, strip malls and our own selves included. This is Jan Spencer coming to you from Eugene, Oregon. You can find out more about the flowchart and paradigm shift and feel free to contact me by way of a primer for paradigm shift. .org. 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

0: Welcome to Arts Express. This is Prairie Miller, and on the show, Pacifica host Garland Nixon on the art of figuring out the U.S. war defeats on repeat. That's where we are in America.
1: Good evening. My name is Garland Nixon.
2: Let us get going. All right. So what's happening right now in the world? And as you probably know, if you listen to this show, I'm a big foreign policy person. I like to talk about politics, and I like to leave all avenues open for discussion, leave all avenues open for intellectual consideration. And I always got to add this, and I am very wary of U.S. foreign policy. Let's just be blunt. I'm opposed to U.S. foreign policy. I've studied U.S. foreign policy. I understand U.S. foreign policy. I believe I understand it anyway, and I oppose it. I don't oppose one of the things I think that's becoming popular now that I don't agree with, and that is to parse U.S. foreign policy, right? To look at it and say, sure, over here we're doing a terrible thing, but over here it's for good reason. You know, we are the, and it's popular amongst people who really are still aligned with the two major parties, and that's pick your war. Pick your war. This particular war over here, the United States is completely wrong, and we shouldn't be involved. Now, the war over there, oh, we're doing a great thing over there. We're standing up. If you look at historically, you know, history does not support that. I mean, go back to World War II, and that's the last war that I would argue that the United States was involved in, that I would say the U.S. probably really needed to get involved and had to get involved for obvious reasons. Since then, none of them. The Korean War? Absolutely not. The United States is halfway across the world on the Korean Peninsula, fighting to divide up Korea, fighting to ensure that the Korean Peninsula doesn't take the political tack that the people in Korea think it should take. That, oh, we've got to fight against that. Well, that was dead wrong. How about the Vietnam War? In the Vietnam War, what happened? We oversimplify the Vietnam War, but let's just unsimplify the Vietnam War. A great book I would advise people to read, People's Army, People's War, General Diop. General Diop was the guy, and I might have it wrong, People's War, People's Army, whatever, you get the point. And in the Vietnam War, what really happened? What we do is we start from when we entered, or maybe from 1968, the Tet Offensive or something like that. But let's get to the reality of the Vietnam War. The reality of the Vietnam War was that France was there in doing colonial French stuff in what was called French Indochina. And the people in, quote, French Indochina didn't want to be part of France. They wanted their own way of doing things. And they fought France to get the heck out, to get France out. And that was the right thing to do. If you are being colonized by a colonial power that is stealing your labor and stealing your natural resources, the proper thing to do is to fight that colonial power and throw them the hell out of your country. Good work, Vietnam. So the United States then began to support the French monetarily and help them to fight the Vietnamese indigenous people. But the French lost you would call it a battle. They call it the Battle of Dien Bien Phu. In fact, here's what I'll do just for historical purposes. I will tell you about the Battle of Dien Bien Phu, if you call it a battle, whatever the case may be. What happened at Dien Bien Phu and how the arrogance of colonialism got the French defeated. So the French decided they were going to demonstrate the power to these lowly little pajama clad, the peasant gear worn in by the Vietnamese looked like pajamas. So they said they're wearing pajamas and flip flops, right? Which means you can defeat them. You know, the U.S. says the other, we're fighting flip flops. We always lose the people in flip flops. So if I was like an army fighting the U.S., I would like issue everybody flip flops. Guys, get rid of those boots. We're wearing flip flops. Why? Because everybody wears flip-flops, beats the United States. I don't know why. Maybe it's the flip-flops. We're going with flip-flops, right? Whatever. But here's what happened. In all of their colonial arrogance, the French decided we're going to show these Vietnamese who's boss. And the way we're going to do it, we're going to go hundreds and hundreds of miles inside their territory. And we're going to build a base in a little valley, in a valley, not a good idea, called Dien Bien Phu. So they built this base with towers and thousands of troops and all of that. And they said, and what we're going to do is we'll have this base. We'll be able to resupply it by air and all this stuff. And we'll this is great. And that'll show the Vietnamese who's boss, and they'll see that we can build the base in their own territory behind enemy lines and do anything we want. Ha, ha, ha, ha, ha. And by the way, yeah, could they shoot at us from the hills? Well, in theory, they could, but they're backwards people in pajamas and flip-flops, and they don't have the capacity to do anything against us. So we'll just be here. And so they built their base at Dien Bien Phu, and they started launching attacks out from that base to show the Vietnamese who's who, because they can't do anything to hurt us. They can't put artillery on the hill. They have no way to get it up there. They don't have bulldozers. They don't have, but you know what the Vietnamese had? People. Thousands and thousands of people. So the Vietnamese devised a plan to put artillery on the mountains surrounding these fools who had built a military base in a valley with mountains all around them. And you know how they did it? With people. They used thousands of people and ropes, and they literally physically dragged with human elbow grease artillery. 212, if I'm not mistaken, somewhere right around 212 artillery pieces surrounding Dien Bien Phu with artillery. The rest is history. One fine morning, they decided, all righty, guys, let the pigeons loose. They opened up with artillery. And in no time flat, just think about this, 212 artillery pieces putting fire on a base from above it in the mountains, in the hills. And, I mean, they just turned that place to mincemeat, and very quickly the white flags came up. And next thing you know, the French were gone. And the U.S. said, that's okay. We'll show these pajama wearing, flip flop wearing people who's boss. And in came the United States. And in fact, the president of the United States said, you know, if the North Vietnamese, well, that was the Communist Party, if the North Vietnamese had an election today, they'd win 80% of the vote. And I can't let that happen. Think about this. So in Vietnam, the United States said 80% of the Vietnamese want this party, and we can't let it happen. Oh, yes, we're spreading democracy. What we spread is the opposite of democracy. We had no business in Korea, had no business. And I could go on and on. Iraq, they had to lie to the American people to go to war with Iraq twice. The first one was Iraqis are throwing babies out of incubators. The second was weapons of mass, both lies. Every war that you look at, lie after, not one of them is a lie. However, sadly and pathetically, today's America can't view American foreign policy through a historical context. It has to be through the lens of today's lying media. So when today's media says to you, all righty, the Ukraine conflict, we're in there to bring democracy. They don't say like Garland, oh, really? How stupid do you think I am? Putin's evil, and we've got to stop the evil Russians from stopping this plucky little democracy in Ukraine. And they say, yeah, especially if you're a Democrat. God knows if you're a Democrat, you got, it's almost like a religion if you're a Democrat to believe in Ukraine. It's foolish. It's absurd. It's basically saying every stinking war that we've started since World War II has been absolute damn near fascism, except this one. Oh, this time we're on the right side. At the same time, the U.S. is literally committing a genocide. We're committing a genocide. What else? And we're standing for democracy over here. Now, over here, we're committing a genocide over there. Oh, by the way, what about Iran? How'd that war start? Let's talk about Iran for a second. We're talking about American foreign policy. The United States overthrew the government of Iran with England and started stealing the natural resources of Iran and put a puppet, the Shah of Iran, in charge, who was massacring his own people. And that we always talk about, he's killing their own people. He's a dictator. We put a dictator in charge who was massacring his own people. the Iranians overthrew the government, and the United States has been trying to get it back ever since. And the U.S. violated international law by attacking Iran. There's no pretext. Well, okay, there was, we've got to save the protesters. The protesters are being killed. We've got to, let's see, what are the other ones? They're going to get nuclear weapons. We got to stop them from that. They're mistreating the gay people. And they're literally, Trump said that at one point. Yeah, gay people, they're mistreating them. I'm like, okay, wow, geez. Come up. Do you have any more things? You've come up with three. Keep going. So clearly, the war against Iran is illegal, immoral, unethical, against international law, and might I add, in violation of the Constitution, like all of the other wars. They were all the same. Oh, I forgot, if you're a Democrat, except Ukraine. That's the one we are. Every one of them is a lie, except that one. And I just think to myself, how stupid do you have to be to take that position? But that's where we are. That's where we are in America. I'll say this, if you're still a member of the Democrat or Republican Party, then it don't surprise me, to be quite frank, that you think that if you're the Republicans, I guess it's China. Oh, China is coming to get us. They're doing everything wrong. They're stealing everything. They're trying to poison us and invade everything. I guess that's what you think if you're a Republican. And if it's a Democrat, then it's clearly the Russians. The Russians. You're back living in the 1950s, for God's sake. That's where we are. In the 1950s, it's Red China. Remember that? That was the Cold War. Red China. We've got to stop Red China. Red China's bad. Ooh, the Soviet Union's out to get us. They're bad. And then we got away from that for a while, and it was the war on terror. We've got to stop that. Hey, you've got to go get some duct tape and plastic to put over your windows before Bin Laden gets you. No, I think it's Al-Qaeda. ISIS. Now it's ISIS. Al-Qaeda and Bin Laden's gone. Now it's ISIS. And Americans, to my shock and horror, oh, like fish. I love the fish. They're always ready to bite the hook. They just need a little bit of tide moving. I don't know why fish bite when the tide's moving in the Chesapeake Bay, but they love some moving tide. That's Americans. When the tide starts changing, they're biting a new hook. The government, hey, we're standing up against tyranny or something in another country. Why isn't we never stand up against tyranny in our country? That ain't happening. That's not happening. And I mean, think about this. Let me just tell you something. Does anybody really believe that the Democrats are going to come in and somehow change everything? That they're going to be the anti-war party? They're going to stand up against the Israel lobby? They are the Israel lobby. You know what the Democrats are going to come in? They're going to double down on their war. That's all they're going to do. They're going to say, all right, yes, we must continue to help Israel for whatever their devious and diabolical genocidal deeds. We're there. You know, Israel, who cares about the people of America? Israel is what we're standing for. Of course, that's both parties. But then the Democrats will say, you know, the real problem, and as the American people say, we don't have health care. Our roads are crap. Schools are gone straight to hell. Bridges, tunnels. Electrical grid, that's all gone to crap, man. What Democrats, what are you going to do about that? They're going to be like, oh, that's easy. We're going to send another $25 billion to Ukraine. That'll go straight to hell. That's what Democrats are going to do. They're going to come in and they're going to say the only problem that Trump has is that he's not focusing on the right war. Yeah, look, they're going to put Hakeem Jeffries, old Tom, in charge. Hakeem Jeffries. What's Hakeem Jeffries? What's the first thing he did? Hey, guys, we got to straighten things out here. Trump's up to no good. He's terrible. He's horrible. What are you going to do? I'm going to meet with Kushner, his son-in-law, so I can make plans as to how the Democrats and the Republicans can work together. Oh, boy. The Democrats are going to be out in droves. We've got to stand up against Trump. Oh, yeah. Hakeem Jeffries is already standing up against Trump. Hey, how's he doing that? By meeting with his financial bag man. Kushner runs around the world. And what is Kushner's job? His job, on a much greater scale, is the same as Hunter Biden's job. Hunter Biden, when he went around the world, made sure lots of money came into the old Biden family. That was his job. He went to Romania. He went to Turkey. He went to China. He went any damn where he could because his job was to make sure money came into the Biden Incorporated. What is Kushner's job? To make sure money comes in to Trump Incorporated, just on a much grander scale. The Bidens were real, real small potatoes. They were bringing in hundreds of thousands, maybe millions. Trump's are bringing in billions of dollars. They have taken this thing to another level, but it's the same game. Look, think about this. Do you notice a similarity here? Biden's in. Hunter Biden is going all over the world bringing cash home to the family business. Hunter Biden's in. His dad has dementia. He has both parties. He does nothing for the people. Okay? Okay, Trump comes in. Trump's got dementia. For the first 2 years, he's got both houses of Congress. He does nothing for the people. He keeps not one promise that he made, similar to Biden. Nothing but lies. And I don't think Trump knows where he is on any given day. He's completely bananas. You notice a consistency here of government? You get the same thing over and over.

0: Really hate that sad loser, Mr. Neuberger.
1: Who, me?
2: And coming up next on Arts Express.
3: People should not be afraid of their governments. Governments should be afraid of their people.
4: Those caught in violation of curfew will be prosecuted without leniency or exception.
5: It's past curfew, you know.
4: Oh, not tonight.
6: Who are you?
4: Gentlemen, I want this terrorist found, and I want him to understand what terror really means.
7: We're working on several leads.
8: Her parents were detained when she was 12.
9: It was like those black bags erased them from the face of the earth.
10: You have one chance. You must tell us the whereabouts of Codename V.
8: If our own government was responsible for the deaths of 100,000 people, do you really want to know?
10: Those who are responsible will be held accountable.
11: The time has come for you to live without fear.
9: I'm ready.
4: This country stands on the edge of oblivion.
12: I want everyone to remember why they need us.
13: Kill him.
8: My turn.
11: I suddenly had this feeling that everything was connected. We're all part of it. Are we ready for it?
8: The only verdict is vengeance.
2: And those were scenes from V for Vendetta, the dystopian political classic about the overthrow of a tyrannical government inspired by the Matrix trilogy creators as well, of, quote, their opposition to fascism, police states, and social inequality in the 1980s under British Prime Minister Thatcher, and German actor Mathis Landwehr's first U.S. film in his switch from martial arts to movies, is our guest on the show in a conversation about his anti-persecution political thriller Immigration Game as well, starring a young Edgar Allan Poe's military cadet comrade in the gothic tale Raven's Hollow, what it's like for his young generation experiencing nothing but endless war in their lifetimes in Germany right now, and his latest film, Lion Fist, an unusual tale about a down-and-out Rust Belt working-class youth entering a duel under the guidance of an Asian martial arts elder, not for glory, but to pay medical bills. First, some scenes from Lion Fist, then Mathis Landwehr.
14: When you came to me, you were a stranger. Your body and mind. Lost. I taught you Lion Fist. But don't know if that's enough. Now, you face biggest challenge of your life.

0: No!
1: I was in prison. I said the drugs were mine.
2: He needs an operation. That's 50,000 and you're his father.
1: I just got out of prison. I'm working in a steel mill for 15 bucks an hour.
3: There's a tournament coming up in town. And the first prize is $100,000.
4: This is your dad.
1: What you did was really impressive. Can you teach me?
0: Mompala!
4: That's Butch. The guy who's living with Kate and Wyatt.
5: We need to tie the drugs to Kang and Butch. All we've got is money changing hands.
6: Here's the deal, though, guys. You gotta leave this to the cops.

0: Hello.
1: Hey, Prairie.
0: Hello, Mathis Landwehr, and welcome to our show.
1: Thank you very much for having me.
0: Okay. Now, what led you to venture into your new and different career as an actor?
1: I started acting when I was a kid, actually, because my parents they worked in the theater, and as a kid I did some pieces, and I was already on the stage, and I left acting from being, I think I started when I was 12, and this was also the time when I picked up martial arts, so this kind of came together in my life.
0: And what was it about Lion Fist that got you interested in being part of this story and portraying your character, Joe?
1: I thought it was a very personal story that touched me, because I'm a father myself, and when I read the script, I was actually very involved, emotionally involved, and this was the prior reason why I directly called Sean and told him I'm gonna do it. I want to do it.
0: And related to that, what are your thoughts about portraying a victim of poverty, imprisonment, and the struggle for medical care in Lion Fist?
1: It was it's definitely, on the one hand, this is a very, very how should I say, this touched me very deeply also when we were shooting the movie. But on the other hand, the genre of the movie is a genre that really

0: lot of horse riding, and we had a lot of the dialogue scenes we had to do on the horses. And this was I'm a okay horse rider, but not I'm not a professional. So this was very very demanding for me. Yeah, but this was also it was my first horror movie, and I really enjoyed shooting this one, and I actually I like the movie.
1: And was there something about Edgar Allan Poe that drew you to the film?
0: Actually, I love Edgar Allan Poe, but the director of the movie is now is it's a friend of mine, but when we before we shot the movie, we met twice, and he always said he wanted to shoot with me. So he called me when he had the script, and this was kind of by accident. That is also about Edgar Allan Poe that I really appreciate. I love his short stories in particular.
1: And what intrigued you about, as well outside of Germany, about becoming part of V for Vendetta, a dystopian political thriller about the overthrow of a tyrannical government and, quote, inspired by the creator's opposition to fascism, police states, and social inequality in the 1980s under British Prime Minister Thatcher?
0: You mean what? How I came to doing? Actually, it was of course the Wachowskis, because they did The Matrix, and The Matrix is one of the movies that had the biggest impact on me in my whole life. So, but I also like the script, and it was a big American movie, and for a European, this is always a big chance to be part of of an American movie. And this it was kind of a no-brainer. There were so many factors that I loved about this that I said I have to do it.
1: And what do you think it is that attracts audiences and the mass consciousness of audiences to thrillers defeating violence in the world?
0: Lion Fist is not it's not a violent movie. I think it's the vibe of the 90s, you know, the vibe of these films that we grew up with, or a whole generation grew up with, and that inspired so many people to never give up. I think this is the core of these movies, like Rocky, Bloodsport, and all these 90 retro vibe films, and a lot of people also were inspired to pick up martial arts because of that, or because of these films. And but I think the most important message is that there's always a way, and that you should never give up.
1: And related to that and violence in movies and your generation, what are your thoughts about the endless war right now that is taking place around you in Germany, and that in your lifetime, as well as those of your generation, they and you have never known anything but war in your entire lifetime?
0: Yeah, this is horrible. It's really horrible. It's sad. I wish that that especially the next generation, our children, have a chance to live in peace. And that's also why I think martial arts is so important, because it's very peaceful. This is what a lot of people who don't really get into this don't understand. It's about not fighting. It's about cultivating your character to respect other persons and your neighbors, and to be a good person. And I this actually makes me very sad. And especially as a German, we have such a long history of war, and I really hope that we as a species are able to stop all of that and to live in peace together.
1: And speaking of which, what's going on over there? You portray a different Joe in the immigration game,

0: about the persecution of immigrants over there. What attracted you to that role and that subject?
1: This was a very, I'd say, like a rock and roll project, because, back in 2016, I don't know if you remember, there was a big, there were many, many people coming to Europe fleeing the war in Syria. And these were like families, kids, women, and there were so many people here who were afraid, which I also can understand, but they were so afraid of them that because they thought they're gonna take everything from us, which is just isn't the case. And we just thought there's such a strong, like, dark energy on the streets that we decided to do like a movie, which kind of is like a mockumentary. We shot it on the streets of Berlin. We didn't have sets. We didn't even have a script. It was just kind of a storyline, and we wanted to kind of capture this atmosphere in the streets of Berlin.
0: And what is your part in the film? What is your character up to?
1: It's a German guy who helps one of the refugees who is in this game. And in the film, it's in this world of the film, it's if you help someone who's in the game, you're in the game yourself. So because we were thinking, what would happen if there's a German guy who gets into this game and also gets hunted and has to fear for his life? Just to kind of change the perspective, this was the idea.
0: And are you coming out in any other films, perhaps similar to Lion Fist?
1: Yeah, I mean, I did. I always do a lot of German TV films, but internationally there's a Sherlock Holmes series where I play one of the bad guys. But I just shot this year, so it's gonna take a while till this will be shown. But I did a horror movie called Geist, and directed by William James. This is being sh will be shown at the Catalina Film Festival in California, I think. In a
0: And what is that about?
1: This is about a mother who lost her daughter, and the daughter keeps coming back as a ghost and talks to her and tells her to find the reason why she died. And so she's searching for help, and she meets this shady guy that is
0: Are you the
1: yes, exactly.
0: guy?
1: And they both go to find out what really happened.
0: And since this is for radio and the listeners can't see you, when Mathis Landwehr looks in the mirror, what does he see?
1: That's a good question. Actually, it depends on the day. Now I foremost would say I see a father who tries to do everything he can to make this world a little bit better.
0: And any final word about Lion Fist?
1: I think this film is a love letter to the martial arts movies of the 90s, to the films we grew up with, films that inspire us to never give up. So if you need motivation or if you're down, this film is for you. It's dedicated to the people who love the retro vibes of the 90s martial arts movies.
0: Okay, well, thank you so much, Mathis Landwehr, for joining us on the show about Lionfit.
1: Thank you. That's so nice of you. Thank you for this
0: Okay.
1: interview. Bye
0: Okay, bye.
1: bye.
2: And coming up next on the show.

0: Hi, this is Jack Shalom. Today, we will sneakily be bypassing Donald Trump's Canadian tariffs by smuggling in a funny short story about spies written by the classic Canadian author and humorist Stephen Leacock. It's called My Revelations as a Spy. In many people, the very name spy excites a shudder of apprehension. We spies, in fact, get quite used to being shuddered at. None of us spies mind it at all. Whenever I enter a hotel and register myself as a spy, I am quite accustomed to see a thrill of fear run round the clerks behind the desk. So us spies are thus a breed apart. None know us. All fear us. Where do we live? Nowhere. Where are we? Everywhere. Frequently, we don't know ourselves where we are. The secret orders that we receive come from so high up that it is often forbidden to us even to ask where we are. A friend of mine, or at least a fellow spy, spies have no friends, one of the most brilliant men in the Hungarian Secret Service, once spent a month in New York under the impression that he was in Winnipeg. And if this happened to the most brilliant, think of the others. All fear us, because they know and have reason to know our power. Hence, in spite of the prejudice against us, we are able to move everywhere, to lodge in the best hotels, and enter any society that we wish to penetrate. Let me relate an incident to illustrate this. A month ago, I entered one of the largest of the New York hotels, which I will merely call the B Hotel without naming it. On my presenting myself at the desk, the clerk informed me that he had no room vacant. I knew this, of course, to be a mere subterfuge. Whether or not he suspected that I was a spy, I cannot say. I was muffled up to avoid recognition in a long overcoat with the collar turned up and reaching well above my ears, while the black beard and the mustache that I had slipped on in entering the hotel concealed my face.
1: "Let me speak a moment to the manager," I said.
0: When he came, I beckoned him aside, and taking his ear in my hand, I breathed two words into it. "Good heavens," he gasped, while his face turned as pale as ashes.
1: "Can I have a broom, or must I breathe again?"
0: "No, no," said the manager, still trembling. Then turning to the clerk, "Give this gentleman a room and give him a bath." I narrate this incident, otherwise trivial, as indicating the astounding ramifications and the ubiquity of the international spy system. A similar illustration occurs to me as I speak. I was walking the other day with another man on Upper B Way between the T Building and the W Garden. "Do you see that man over there?" I said, pointing from the side of the street on which we were walking on the sidewalk to the other side opposite to the side that we were on. "The man with the straw hat?" he asked. "Yes, what of him?" "Oh, nothing," I answered, "except that he's a spy." "Great heavens," exclaimed my acquaintance, leaning up against a lamppost for support. "A spy? How do you know that? What does it mean?" I gave a quiet laugh. We spies learn to laugh very quietly. I said, "That is my secret, my friend. Verba ma sabientius, que sera sera, yodel doodly doo dodel." My acquaintance fell in a dead faint upon the street. I watched them take him away in an ambulance. Will the listener be surprised to learn that among the white-coated attendants who removed him, I recognized no less a person than the famous Russian spy, Poulispantsov? What he was doing there, I could not tell. No doubt his orders came from so high up that he himself did not know. I had seen him only twice before, once when we were both disguised as Zulus at Buluwayo, and once in the interior of China, at the time when Poulispantsov made his secret entry into Tibet concealed in a tea case. Yet, I recognized him instantly. Neither he nor I, however, gave any sign of recognition other than an imperceptible movement of the outer eyelid. We spies learn to move the outer lid of the eye so imperceptibly that it cannot be seen. Yet, after meeting Pools's pants off in this way, I was not surprised to read in the evening papers a few hours afterward that the uncle of the young king of Siam had been assassinated. The connection between these two events I am unfortunately not at liberty to explain. The consequences to the Vatican would be too serious. These, however, are but passing incidents in a life filled with danger and excitement. They would have remained unrecorded and unrevealed like the rest of my revelations were it not that certain recent events have to some extent removed the seal of secrecy from my lips. The death of a certain royal sovereign makes it possible for me to divulge things hitherto undivulgeable. Even now, I can only tell a small part of the terrific things that I know. But I am compelled to be cautious. My relations with Downing Street, the White House, the Waldorf Astoria, and Child's restaurants are so delicate that a single faux pas might prove to be a false step. It is now 17 years since I entered the Secret Service of the G Empire. During this time, my activities have taken me into every quarter of the globe, at times even to every eighth or sixteenth of it. I shall always feel, to my regret, that I am personally responsible for the outbreak of World War I. It may have had ulterior causes, but there is no doubt that it was precipitated by the fact that for the first time in 17 years, I took a 6 weeks vacation in June of 1914. The consequences of this careless step I ought to have foreseen, yet I took such precautions as I could. Do you think, I asked, that you can preserve the status quo for 6 weeks, merely 6 weeks, if I stop spying and take a rest? We'll try, they answered. 2 months later, while sipping my coffee, I read in the newspapers that a German army had invaded France and was fighting the French, and that the English expeditionary force had crossed the channel. This, I said to myself, means war. As usual, I was right. It is needless for me to recount here the life of busy activity that falls to a spy in wartime. It was necessary for me to be here, there, and everywhere, visiting all the best hotels, watering places, summer resorts, theaters, and places of amusement. It was necessary, moreover, to act with the utmost caution and to assume an air of careless indolence in order to lull suspicion asleep. With this end in view, I made a practice of never rising till 10 in the morning. I breakfasted with great leisure and contented myself with passing the morning in a quiet stroll, taking care, however, to keep my ears open. After lunch, I generally feigned a light sleep, keeping my ears shut, and then a grand dinner, followed by a visit to the theater, brought the strenuous day to a close. Few spies, I venture to say, worked harder than I did. It was during the third year of the war that I received a peremptory summons from the head of the Imperial Secret Service at Berlin, Baron Fisch von Gestern. "I want to see you," it read. Nothing more. In the life of a spy, one learns to think quickly, and to think is to act. I gathered as soon as I received the dispatch that for some reason or other, Fisch von Gestern was anxious to see me, having, as I instantly inferred, something to say to me. This conjecture proved correct. The Baron rose at my entrance with military correctness and shook hands. "Are you willing," he inquired, "to undertake a mission? You must start tonight. Here is an American passport and a photograph that will answer the purpose. The likeness is not great, but it is sufficient." "But," I objected, abashed for a moment, "this photograph is of a man with whiskers, and I am, unfortunately, clean-shaven."
1: "You must start tonight. You can grow the whiskers this afternoon. And now to the business of your mission. The United States, as you have probably heard, is making war against Germany. His Imperial Majesty has decided to stop the war with the United States. He intends to send over a secret treaty. Your mission relates to the preparation of the ground. On your arrival in the United States, you will enter and move everywhere in the best society. You must mix freely with the members of the cabinet. You must dine with them often in such a way as to make yourself familiar to them. Will you do this?
0: I will.
1: Very good. Remember also that in order to mask your purpose, you must constantly be seen with the most fashionable and most beautiful women of the American capital. Can you do this?
0: Can I?
1: You must, if need be, carry on an intrigue with one or better, with several of them. Are you ready for it?
0: More than ready, I said.
1: Very good. But this is only a part. You are expected also to familiarize yourself with the leaders of the great financial interests. You are to put yourself on such a footing with them as to borrow large sums of money from them. And now, one final word.
0: Here Gerstein spoke with singular impressiveness.
1: As to the President of the United States.
0: Yes, I said.
1: You must mix with him on a footing of the most open-handed friendliness. Be at the White House continually. Make yourself, in the fullest sense of the words, the friend and advisor of the President. All this, I think, is clear. In fact, it is only what is done, as you know, by all the masters of international diplomacy.
0: Precisely, I said.
1: Very good. And then, as soon as you find yourself sufficiently in Engerkupte Wanderschaft with everybody, you may then proceed to advance your peace terms. And now, my dear fellow, says the Baron, one word more. Are you in need of money? Yes, I said. I thought so. But you will find that you need it less and less as you go on. Meantime, goodbye and best wishes for your mission.
0: Such was the mission with which I am accredited. Yet I am compelled to admit that up to the present, it has proved unsuccessful. My attempts to carry it out have been baffled. For over 5 months now, I've been waiting and willing to dine with the American cabinet. They have not invited me. Nor has the President of the United States given any sign. I've sent word to him in cipher that I'm ready to dine with him on any day that may be convenient to both of us. He has made no move in the matter. Under these circumstances, an intrigue with any of the leaders of fashionable society has proved impossible. My attempts to approach them have been misunderstood. In fact, they've led to my being invited to leave my hotel. The fact that I was compelled to leave it owing to reasons that I cannot reveal without paying my account has occasioned unnecessary and dangerous comment. I have therefore been compelled to fall back on revelations and disclosures. Here again, I find the American atmosphere singularly uncongenial. I have offered to reveal to the Secretary of State the entire family history of Ferdinand of Bulgaria for $50. He says it's not worth it. I've offered to the British Embassy the inside story of the abdication of Constantine for $5. They say they know it and knew it before it happened. I have offered for little more than a nominal sum to blacken the character of every reigning family in Germany, America, and Europe. I am told that it is not necessary. Meantime, as it is impossible to return to Central Europe, I expect to open either a fruit store or a peanut stand very shortly in this great metropolis. I imagine that many of my former colleagues will soon be doing the same. And you've been listening to My Revelations as a Spy by Stephen Leacock, adapted for radio by yours truly. This is Jack Shalom for Arts Express with host Prairie Miller.

And that's all we have time for today on Arts Express, Expression in the Arts. And if you'd like to express yourself too, you can write to us at theradiogoddess@gmail.com. Until next time, this is Prairie Miller leaving the station.

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3: He realized this story is going to be about this weird scene.
4: 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PRX Remix. You're going to want to hear this.

0: Over the past year, Defense Secretary Pete Hegseth has been hosting several worship services at the Pentagon, Christian worship services. Church and state separation issues aside, the tone of these services has gotten a lot of attention. And if you haven't seen it, I wanted to play you a little bit of it.
1: Give them wisdom in every decision, endurance for the trial ahead, unbreakable unity, and overwhelming violence of action against those who deserve no mercy.
0: I was thinking a lot about this kind of strident rhetoric when Pope Leo released his first encyclical this past spring. An encyclical is one of the most authoritative documents the Catholic Church can publish, so this was a big opportunity for the Pope. While he talked a lot about AI, he used this encyclical to also comment on the idea of a just war. He didn't mince words. He said it was, quote, outdated. The concept of a just war is something I will admit I have not thought very much about since my college theology classes, but we're hearing so much more about it now. And the idea, at least in Christianity, of a just war is that there are actual conditions that must be met in order for war to be morally justified. For example, wars can happen if you are acting in self-defense, but only if all other alternatives have been exhausted. And the way that you wage war is also really important to determine whether or not it is moral or not. Pope Leo went on to say that we are witnessing a, quote, troubling revival of war as an instrument of international politics, while the very ethical principles that had previously limited its use are being eroded. And he added, while it's much easier to start a war than stop it, quote, humanity is slipping into a violent culture of power. No algorithm can make war morally justified. And that's what we're going to talk about today. I'm joined by two guests who have been thinking about the concept of a just war for decades. Rabbi David Saperstein is the Director Emeritus of the Religion Action Center of Reform Judaism. He's the first rabbi in American history to have been designated a U.S. ambassador and served as the United States Ambassador at Large for International Religious Freedom. He's also an attorney and the author of Jewish Dimensions of Social Justice, Tough Moral Choices of Our Time. David, thank you so much for being with us.
2: Pleasure.
0: I also want to welcome theologian Miroslav Volf. He grew up a Pentecostal Christian in the former Yugoslavia, a Protestant minority in the region, with Croats being predominantly Catholic, Serbs Eastern Orthodox, and Bosnians Muslim. In the 1990s, conflicts between these groups erupted into one of Europe's most deadly wars, resulting not just in the carving up of Yugoslavia, but many, many war crimes and genocide. And many of these horrors were justified in Christian terms. And Miroslav, now a professor of theology at Yale Divinity School and director of the Yale Center for Faith and Culture, has spent his life as a scholar and activist trying to understand that. Miroslav, welcome.
2: I'm delighted.
0: So Miroslav, as I just said, I feel like most of my life, the idea of a just war has been an academic concept. And really, it's just been the past year that I've started to hear a lot of politicians use this term here in Washington. So can I just start by asking you what our current understanding, our legal understanding of just war and international law, how much of that comes from religious law, religious thinking, or religious traditions, particularly, of course, Christianity?
2: Well, there's a long tradition to try to think through how does justice or doing justice look like in the theater of war. And I think it originated in part by the great Christian thinker, Saint Augustine. And he was wrestling with a kind of tension. Tension on the one hand was that he belonged to the religious tradition at whose heart, in a sense, is command by Jesus Christ, not just to love one's neighbors, but also to love one's enemies. As the sun shines on good and the bad, so also should we embrace not just those who are good to us, but also our enemies. So love of enemies as a definitive of the Christian tradition. And then it has powerful effects through the first century of Christianity. But Augustine was living in a situation in which empire has become Christian, then had to ask the question, to what extent engaging in war can be deemed to be the right thing to do, and can we pursue justice in that context? And I think that motivated his thinking and the tradition that followed it.
0: Because prior to that, Christians were generally considered to be pacifists.
2: That is, pacifist, or they felt that they had to actually make good on that command, and therefore one ought not to be a soldier.
0: When did that change?
2: Well, it started changing, I think, with the conversion of Constantine. There was a kind of a pressure there. But I think it was really important what happened. And often when a religion becomes a kind of a dominant cultural force, so they manipulate with religion in order to achieve their own purposes, they take religion into their service. But it's also a very important thing that religion is associated with identity. And it's played the role in the conflict of which I was witness in former Yugoslavia, namely in Serbia and Croatia. You had this notion that there is such a thing as heavenly Serbia. You had this notion that God and the Croats, as if God had some particular interest in Croats as opposed to all other nations. And so that in some ways, protection of Croatness, of us, was a God's work that we are doing. And often religion then ends up what I call thinned out.
0: Mm.
2: So that it simply has a symbolic representation. I think the most interesting for me case of that is if you would see sometimes during the war on Serbian tanks, a kind of three fingers lifted up. And some people thought, oh, what is that? A botched victory sign? And actually, it wasn't a botched victory sign. Actually, it was an indication that we Serbians, we cross ourselves with three fingers together, symbolizing Holy Trinity, and two fingers folded down, symbolizing two natures of Christ, and then we make a sign of the cross. Now think of that. It was the symbol that you could see all of the place where victory was celebrated, right? Which is to say, did any of these people holding this sign have in mind at all the depth of the symbolism in that gesture? Absolutely not. It simply served, that is us as opposed to them, Catholics, and Catholics, Westerners, cross themselves with no particular gesture of the hand, fingers not in any way symbolizing anything.
0: David, can I just go to you and ask you, as we've talked about the sort of Christian historical tradition of war, what does that look like in Judaism?
3: So there are the close parallels between the Jewish attitude towards war and the limitations of what is allowed, how force and violence is allowed to be used, the Christian form, and the international legal system. They're really, you know, there are just causes for war, and that includes a moral cause for the war, a legitimate authority, the right intention as a moral principle. I'm blending the three sources together now. And then it had to be fought, this just cause, in a way that met moral norms, protection of civilians, proportionality of force in relation to the goal to be achieved, and a whole series of protections in the Jewish tradition. We have a very distinct one called Baal Tashkit, about not destroying the environment in the process. I think the idea being that war should be fought in a way that when it was over, civilian life could resume as normally and quickly as possible. So a lot of these common themes link them together. I think it is important to know that in terms of the very incisive description you gave, Miroslav, that the Pope in the encyclical actually addresses this directly, saying that it is forbidden to use religion as a justification for war, and religion should never be manipulated as a tool towards war. So he makes that very point. In watching the Pontiff
0: Is that
3: state,
0: point ever made in Judaism, that, like, you shouldn't use religion as a justification for war?
3: You got to remember that here, and I kind of chuckled as you were describing the change when Constantine took over. When religious groups are minorities without power, they often will come up with broad principles without qualifying them that much. Once they get melded with power, religion and power come together. Once the religion and power come together, then you find very often that they will find increasing justifications under their moral construct to allow warfare to be fought as effectively just measured by military success. Judaism, from the time of the exile from the Holy Land under the Romans until 1948, were never vested with the power to actually actualize the ideas that developed. So the idea of manipulating religion in the name of some military goal didn't really occur in real life until the contemporary times, and one can judge how effectively or ineffectively Israel as a Jewish state is following the norms that have been prescribed.
0: I do want to talk about that, but I do want to ask if you can just put on your ambassador hat and just give us a sense of, as we've been talking about both of these traditions, what international law says about what war is justified. And then I want to ask both of you also just about if that's even a relevant question anymore when we think about international law and the international order, which the Pope talked about.
3: Well, under Article 51 of the UN Charter, there is a right to self-defense. And that right to self-defense also permeates the justification for the use of force in Christian just war theory and in Jewish just war theory. That is both defense when you are attacked and intervening in defense where innocent people are going to be hurt and there being a moral obligation to protect innocent people. The question really becomes complicated, and particularly when you look at how you might apply it to current situations, about when preemptive war would be allowed, when someone believes they're going to be attacked, and when the force is allowed to avoid actually being attacked.
2: It seems that one of the very clear things that Leo says, and he echoes Pope Francis, is that this ought not to be construed as self-defense and is not appropriate use of just war kind of thinking. That's a controversial statement, but it's fairly clearly...
0: Do you agree with that? Do you think that the way that, I mean, we've heard American politicians say... No, of course there's just war. There's just war theory. Catholics believe in just war.
2: Well, yes, of course. Here's the passage from the encyclical, and it's quotation of another encyclical by Pope Francis. Mm-hmm. There are, of course, rigorous condition of moral legitimacy that has to be applied in the case of self-defense. Yet it is easy to fall into an overly broad interpretation of this potential right. And this is, some would also wrongly justified, preventive attacks or acts of war that can hardly avoid entailing evils and distorters graver than the evil to be eliminated. So he thinks that this preventive action is actually not allowed.
0: That's really the problem.
3: Yeah. So March 29th, the Pope said, "Brothers and sisters, this is our God, Jesus, King of Peace, who rejects war, whom no one can use to justify war." And the same homily said, "God does not listen to the prayers of those who wage war." And on April 10th, he said, the Pope wrote, actually writing on X, which interesting way for the Pope to be communicating, and also a sign of the changing times. "Anyone who is a disciple of Christ, the Prince of Peace, is never on the side of those who once wielded a sword and today drop bombs." On May 5th, under some pressure of pushback on the strong declarative nature of this, he said, "Self-defense has traditionally always been allowed by the Church." Because many said, this sounds like you're saying you can't even use force for self-defense, or Jesus wouldn't approve using force for self-defense. "To talk about just war today, complex problem, you have to analyze it on many levels, but ever since the entrance into the nuclear age, The whole concept of war has to be reevaluated with terms today. And we should note right before the encyclical that Bishop James Massa, the chair of the U.S. Conference of Catholic Bishops, again responding in part to pressure from others saying, what does this mean, said, for over 1,000 years, the Catholic Church has taught just war theory. And it is that long tradition a Holy Father carefully references in his comments on war. A constant tenet is a nation can legitimately take up the sword in self-defense once all peace efforts have failed, that always being a very normal requirement here. That is, to be a just war, it must be a defense against another who actively wages war, yes, suggesting preemptive war might not be allowed. And then in the encyclical, he used the words that everyone is asking about, where he says, yes, self-defense is a valid use, yep, of force, strictly interpreted or applied. And everyone, those are words strictly applied or defined that have never been used before. And everyone says, what does that mean?
2: Yes.
3: So here's an interesting differentiation that often is made in discussions about just war in terms of preemptive war. Is there a difference between preemptive war when, let's say, you see an army approaching where it was very easy to know when you would soon be under attack? That should be differentiated between a preventive war, a war that there is not an imminent attack, but you have reason to believe that down the road, it is very likely someone is going to attack. In almost all of our traditions, that second category is not a permissible use of force because it undercuts diplomacy. And if you say it's valid, then anyone can do it.
0: Right. So the thing I find interesting is we have a rabbi and two Protestants here talking about what the Pope is saying. And I think a lot of people listening who are thinking we should just be keeping religion out of this conversation. I imagine you would, both of you would disagree.
2: I certainly would disagree. I think religion has to be careful how it engages in the debate, but both David and I are on the same page with that. And I do believe that religious voices should be heard. What I have been troubled about the most recent war in Iran, how little there was a discussion, moral discussion, of the type that we are having right now about that particular war.
0: About the whether the categories, which you're talking about, David, like the prevention. Right.
3: This was clearly a preventive war.
2: Well, what I'm simply saying is that moral categories were not used at all, right? And I contrast that to when we had war with Iraq. There was pretty robust discussion, moral discussion.
0: By whom?
3: May I?
2: Yes, please.
3: It was incredible.
2: Yes.
3: Here, during that period in the 90s, beginning with the first Gulf War,
2: yes,
3: moving through the Gulf Wars of the aughts, there has never been a time I can remember in any other war where there was more debate in the public on the floor of Congress, yes, by senators and congresspersons using just war rhetoric, just war analysis to analyze what should happen, what would be permitted, and how it should be fought.
0: And none of that happened
3: at that time.
0: Is there any way you could point to that happening?
3: Well, the one caveat, sadly, is the use of religion by our Secretary Hegseth and others declaring God is on our side and we're fighting this for God, something that I can never remember, you know, other than in broad terms before, to encourage people, God will watch over you, let's pray God will watch over you kind of language. But this kind of use of this as a justification for war, that is really a rarity.
0: We wanted to play some of Defense Secretary Pete Hegseth from March. He's been hosting monthly prayer services at the Pentagon, Christian prayer services.
4: Grant this task force clear and righteous targets for violence. Surround them as a shield. Protect the innocent and blameless in their midst. Make their arrows like those of a skilled warrior who returned not empty-handed. Let every round find its mark against the enemies of righteousness and our great nation.
0: Miroslav, first, this is not directly from the Bible. It sounds like it is.
2: Maybe there are some phrases that are picked out from the Bible, but there's not.
0: That's not a passage.
2: There's no passage that is here being quoted.
0: How are you interpreting what he's saying there?
2: There is simply claim made that this is religiously justified war. There's no argument that's being made. And it seems to me like it is a classical, typical misuse of religious rhetoric in order to justify something that is fundamentally unjustifiable. It's not only that no debate is about categories of just war in this prayer. How do you fit the idea that is common to both Jewish and Christian tradition, that because each of us is...
0: And Islamic traditions as
2: Islamic
0: well.
2: Islamic tradition, yes, I think what I'm about to say fits Islamic tradition as well, that each of us, because we were created in God's image, are of inestimable value. Each individual person, which is to say, I think before we start talking about just war and unjust war, we need to talk about the value of individual human beings, which means I have an 8-year-old daughter, which means that every 8-year-old daughter or whatever age daughter is in Iran, in Lebanon, in Gaza, in Sudan, is of equal value as my own 8-year-old daughter. I can take care of those girls. I don't have responsibility for that. But I have as much responsibility not to harm them as I do those who are very close to me. How come that most fundamental and most sacred, next to God, the most sacred conviction that we have, namely that we're created in the image of God of infinite value, doesn't figure?
3: I think that one of the reasons that Pope Leo had been using those lines about God is not in favor of anyone who uses the sword was looking at a situation like Russia and Ukraine, in which both parties probably are invoking God on their side. And I think he was saying exactly what Miroslav was saying. That's not the way God interacts with us. I just do want to put a marker down that there are the lines that he may have been building on in Deuteronomy, in which it says that God will go into battle with you. So it's not to say that that idea is not there at all, but as our thinking over the centuries evolved, the just war norms were set to place limitations on the force in order to protect moral standards here that would apply to everyone on both sides.
0: So we've been talking about Iran. We've been talking about the U.S. Can I ask you about the Israel side of this, David? Do you feel like there is, like, what you talked about in the U.S. in the 90s or the early aughts, like a very robust debate in Congress among, has that happened in Israel over the past few years?
3: I don't think that it has happened with any kind of intensity because I think for almost all Israelis, from the most conservative right-wing Israelis to the most passionate left-wing peace activists in the country, the idea of responding to the Hamas attack of October 7 being a just cause seemed to be absolutely clear to people. Where you did get debates in Israel is over time as a question of whether or not what appeared to be the use of starvation as a weapon of war, what appeared to be here excessive use of force that would be harming civilians despite Israel's efforts to warn civilians and get them out of the way, constantly hitting civilian targets, hospitals and schools and places that civilians would be gathered at, that this was a violation of international and Jewish moral restraints as well. But the trauma of what happened on October 7th was so deep that I think it served to dull a lot of the instincts maybe to have a more robust debate in this. There are two caveats I would give to what I said earlier about preventive war. What I indicated, I think, is a clear norm throughout history. And I think one of the reasons the Pope said, I don't know that just war norms aren't outdated now, and cited nuclear weapons as an example. What does imminent mean if all it takes is somebody 3,000 miles away pressing a button to attack you minutes later with devastating force? Is that meet the test of immediacy and imminency if you really believe that's going to happen? For Jews and Palestinians, we are witnessing a conflict over many, many decades driven by two survival narratives. the Israeli people. Survival narrative has been all we've wanted to do was live in peace with the people around us. They attacked us in 48. They approached us in 67. They attacked us in 73. They've walked away from every offer of peace agreement. We're surrounded by enemies, Iran, Hamas, Islamic Jihad, Hezbollah, the Shia militias in Iraq, the Shia militias in Syria, the Houthis in Yemen, all of whom have been dedicated to our destruction. This requires us to take dramatic steps and powerful steps to protect ourselves. And they would argue only Israel's strength, enhanced by American support, stands in the way of those people achieving what they wanted. And of course, the Palestinian narrative is this was our homeland. We were driven out in 48. Our dreams of having our own nation have been quashed forcefully and brutally by the Israelis. They have had no regard for the protection of civilians in the way that wars have been fought. We see it in Lebanon. We see it in Gaza, they would argue. We see it with their complicity with the violence on the West Bank. These are two peoples believing they have so few choices other than this. And I think for many others, it's looking at this and saying, why is it not clear there's no military solution that's ever going to protect you? With all your power, you haven't eliminated Hamas. You haven't eliminated Hezbollah. You've constrained them significantly. You've constrained and damaged Iran's capability. Why isn't this the time to sit down and try and work it out when you have, for the first time ever, the Abraham Accord countries, probably Saudi Arabia, Egypt, Jordan, all the EU, the international community, US, all committed to trying to work out a peaceful resolution? What an unprecedented moment. And it can't get by the survival narrative. One thing that Israel could do to send a powerful signal is to say publicly and actualize the fact it will stop the settle of violence on the West Bank. Israel can do that without one iota of damage to its security. So, you know, the new technology raises serious questions about imminence of a possible attack here and the asymmetry of people who fight a war hiding in civilian centers undercuts it even more. And those are the dilemmas we face.
2: I want to ask a very quick question. There may be a parallel, and you'll tell me whether I'm right, with kind of Hexit rhetoric in Israel. If I understand, remember correctly, Bibi Netanyahu has invoked Amalek in early speeches motivating action against Palestinians. Now, that's a very dangerous image because it calls for total annihilation of the entire people.
3: Yes, so it was that.
0: I don't know the story of Amalek.
3: The tribe in the Bible, described in the Bible, who during the Exodus and the traveling through the wilderness would attack the stragglers, the weak, the sick, the vulnerable, the children, the sick, the vulnerable, the children, the elderly, and with the intent of destroying the Jewish people, they believed. And God

0: example of the use of religion to inflame a situation, incite violence, undercut efforts at peace and finding peaceful resolution.
1: After this break, we'll be back.
2: Miroslav, you know, when we're talking about ethnic cleansing, I feel like I just want to ask you about coming from the former Yugoslavia, living through a war divided on the wrong religious lines. Can you just share a little bit about your story and how that led you to all of the things that you do today?
3: Yes, the war in former Yugoslavia had an important, it was kind of a marker in my own theological engagement because I felt I needed to engage with the issue. I was placed before the situation, what do I do when 1/3 of my country is occupied, when a great many of its inhabitants have been driven out. What is my response? And the book that I wrote was Exclusion and Embrace, in which I try to struggle with this. My own commitment is to love of enemies. And what does a person with my own commitment, what does that person do in a situation of such injustice? And I know what my gut was telling me. Well, just give me a few B-52s and I'll solve this problem right away. And I knew also that that would be a kind of betrayal of my humanity. One of my most vivid memories, and I think the sermon that I preached that I would remember the most, was I was preaching in my own hometown where I was born, and it has swollen to twice its size with refugees from across the river Drava. And I was invited to preach in a church, and about 50% of the congregation were refugees, exiles, basically from their land. And I chose to preach the text, Psalm 137, where we sat at the river of Babylon with deep sorrow when we thought about Zion, right? And then besides, you can kind of see the grief and inability to sing a song, powers that be taunting them by wanting them to sing the song about Jerusalem to the Lord. And then kind of way the experience of the people ends with, blessed is the one who takes your little ones and dashes them at the rock, right? Some of the worst texts that we can have. But I want to say, this is my holy book, right? So as a Christian, I think that this is the word of God. I have to deal with that question. What does it tell me? And I read that passage, and there was absolutely hushed silence. All eyes were intent on me. What am I going to say? And what I said about this passage is that here's the psalmist who is speaking the grief, the anguish, the deep rage that is in the heart of any person who finds themselves in that situation, doesn't suppress it. And I made the following argument then and said, you know, psalms were liturgical materials, which is to say they ought to be recited, sung in the context, a larger context.
2: As a lament.
3: As in a sense, a lament, but lament where? I think lament before God. And I said then in that sermon, your rage, my rage, ought to be honored, and it belongs before the face of God. God, who is completely just and fully loving, will know what to do with that rage so as to let our souls be transformed with that rage from the perspective of God of justice and the God of love. But I think it's this kind of anguish and rebellion against injustice that we have to keep close to us and then think about moral questions.
2: So I wanted to ask just how both of you, how you think we should engage with this issue when many of us are sitting in our homes in America where this probably isn't affecting us directly. Maybe we have a military member in our family, but like when we're thinking about the moral question, what should people do about this?
3: It's a moral question, but it's a spiritual question. And I think what that psalm did for me, who wasn't

0: experience. I wasn't a refugee. I kind of came parachuted from outside and was asked to speak, probably unfairly to them and to me. But why is it that I can't forget that? I can't forget it because it seems to me that I have to identify myself, find ways to identify myself with the experience of folks like that. I have to keep in mind, how does a person in Sudan feel? It's an invitation for me to imagine myself in that situation that I, the loved ones, my loved ones, are experiencing that, and then ask myself, what would I say is the appropriate action if I were in that situation? And that seems to me to be fundamental for this inversion of moral perspective, so that our moral judgment is formed by the concrete experiences of people. But what I found one of the most troubling things, not only that moral reflection was not part of our discussion about war in Iran, but also that somehow empathy is slowly seeping out of the larger public. We actually have Christian ministers who are arguing against empathy. And I'm saying, what has happened to us? What has happened to our soul? And that healing of the soul that is able to feel the pain of another person, that has to be retrieved.
1: So I take a different theological path and yet end up in much the same place as Miroslav has described. I'm part of a liberal theological tradition that doesn't accept the idea that every word of the Bible is the word of God. Rather, we see that the Bible and our sacred texts is written mostly by men, but men and women striving to understand what God called them to do and putting it down as best they could, a process that continues over all the centuries until us today, putting a responsibility on us. I believe in a God who doesn't intervene here on earth in each individual person's life, but rather has called humanity, called God's own creation to complete the creation of a world of justice and peace. It will come because of what we do. Therefore, if we're looking around the world and we see God's children suffering, we have a moral obligation to work to protect them, work to bring peace, work to bring justice, wherever it might be. It is particularly true where we, let's say in Israel's case, if it has indeed in pursuing a just war, engaged in unjust means, that violated international law, we are complicit. We as Americans are complicit because we're their biggest supporters. We as Jews, because this is someone doing it in our name in part as a Jewish state, are complicit and therefore have a particular obligation in that case to speak out. You can't do everything, but you should never let the argument that you can't do everything everywhere prevent you from doing anything anywhere. And this is a place for the reasons I gave why we pick certain things that either are important because of what they represent. Think of Ukraine right now, of what it represents in terms of this conflict in the Middle East and in terms of what it may represent of people who are the victims of ethnic cleansing in Myanmar, of genocide in China, of the Uyghurs, of the spiritual genocide of Tibetan Buddhists. You can't do everything, but you pick your battles, and many of us have devoted our lives to trying to make these fights where we can.
2: David, I recently heard you speak where you talked about this concept of just peace. We've talked about essentially the Pope sort of beginning to allude to that when he's saying we need to move the conversation beyond just war. What do you think just peace should be?
1: Yeah, these are ideas that have been percolating in many religious groups for a long time. I want to give credit to my friend Avram Burg, the former speaker of the Israeli Knesset, now one of the sharpest critics of the way Israel has evolved in the last decades here. And he says it's time to abandon using just war as a modality through which we think about this. What we absolutely need, if we're all going to make it, if we're all going to survive, is the concept concept of just peace. And the ingredients to that are ideas that have long been a part of our ideas of forgiveness, our ideas of restitution that are central to what in Hebrew we call teshuva, repentance. He talks about first the acknowledgement of the harm done, the harm done in the case of Israel with the Nakba, the harm done by Hamas in October 7th, go down the list, but the full acknowledgement, how many times people have been wronged and continue to be wronged. Secondly, wherever possible, restitution. You know, it's not possible to have Israel remain in peace, secure as they are, and give the keys back to every Palestinian who come back to their homes. That's an impossibility. So there has to be some kind of way there's restitution made to allow people to pick up a quality of life that they hope to create for their families. There has to be a commitment to get back to the peace table, to negotiate, to use diplomacy and negotiation as always the go-to effort that you really, really play out as fully and wholesomely as possible rather than reverting to force. And even if you have had to revert to force, wherever opportunities like I described earlier may exist today in the Middle East arise again, you must refocus on trying to achieve those. But that kind of just peace where we find to come to grips with the causes of the suffering, the trauma, and the threats to the survival of all the peoples involved is the only way we will end this ongoing cycle of violence and war that has plagued the Middle East for so many centuries.
0: You know, I love this. I just wanted to say, in the classical just war tradition, there's a question of justice to start the war, to wage war. Mm-hmm. There's justice within the conduct of the war, but there is justice also after the war, right? And I think we maybe think too little about that last category, vindication of rights, right? And then maybe reconstruction, victorious parties have a certain kind of responsibility in order to engage in reconstruction. And we have seen that happen with very good results after the World War II. So
2: the world has done this before.
0: So the world has done, we have experience with this, and I think we should make sure that we do it.
2: I think it's very easy for people to indict religion when it comes to its relationship to war. How do you think people should be thinking about that?
0: I think religion as such is an ambiguous phenomenon. Religion can be crafted and deployed in a particular way that is profoundly rights-crushing, justice-violating, and serve as a kind of sacred canopy legitimizing, motivating even violence. We have seen that in the history. On the other hand, I think religious traditions have incredible resources to help us think in profound ways about character of our humanity and what kind of life is actually worthy of our humanity. What does it mean for us to be worthy to who we are as humans?
1: Religion has been used both to justify wars over the centuries and to solve conflict and bring peace. We live at a time where there is more interfaith, multi-faith cooperation, networking, dialogue going on across the globe than at any point in all of human history. That is kind of a model of the world we're trying to create. And I think we will get to the goal of what we hope for if religion plays the powerful role of reconciliation and peace. So whatever the past in terms of religious conflicts, in terms of those who manipulate religion, if voices like the popes and the counterparts in every religious community, local and national and international, begin to speak out with common voices on the need to bring peace and justice and make it real, we have the potential of achieving the goals that of the world that God has promised us. It's up to us.
2: David Miroslav, thank you for being with me. I appreciate it.
0: Thank you for having us.
2: I'm Nyla Boodoo. Thanks for listening. Oh God, Now What is on Substack, so you can sign up to get weekly emails that include the episode, bonus content, including some behind-the-scenes information, and you can be in conversation with other people who are listening to the podcast. Oh God, Now What is a co-production of PRX Productions, Glad You're Here, and Rhyme Media. Our production team is Nick Mainoni, Robin Lin, Genevieve Sponsler, Sandra Lopez-Monsalve, and Edwin Ochoa. The executive producer at Rhyme Media is Dan Bobkoff, and at PRX Productions, it's Jocelyn Gonzalez. Our theme music is by Hansdale Shi. Oh God, Now What is made possible by the John Templeton Foundation.

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2: Touch his knee, touch his toe, clap his hands, and over we go. 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

0: When I was young in first grade, in the first grade classroom, I lost my two front teeth 2 days in a row. I lost my first tooth at math and my second tooth at writing the following day. In math, I was right in the middle of a story problem, and I asked Mrs. Corcoran if I can go to the bathroom. The bathroom that I went to was the one closest to the old music room. The bathroom is right down the hallway. Turn to your right. Can you see it? Where was your closest bathroom? If you are a girl, please stand out of the boys' room. If you are a boy, you can go in. I want to get the tooth out badly, so I tugged and tugged, and I finally got it out. After that, I told all my friends. I lost my second tooth when I was in the middle of my snowman story.
1: I went outside before dinner and made a snowman. My mom called me in, but I thought and I told my mom that let me make a snowman.
0: I asked Mrs. Wood if I can go to the bathroom.
2: William, go to the bathroom and wash out your mouth.
0: When I went to the bathroom, I was so excited to get that tooth out. When I got there, I looked at the mirror and said, 1, 2, 3, and I yanked my tooth out. After I lost my tooth, I even told some people who were not in my class. I was walking around the lower school saying, I lost my two front teeth 2 days in a row. I put my tooth in a Ziploc bag because Mrs. Wood and Mrs. Washburn didn't give me a little treasure box. I got to write my name twice on the tooth chart. See the chalkboard? Look at the left side. That's where the tooth chart was. After school, I told my mom. She was very excited that I had lost another tooth. That's the story of William who lost his two front teeth 2 days in a row.
3: I'm Phoebe Judge. The new season of our podcast, This Is Love, is all about animals. And so we've partnered with our friends at the National Wildlife Federation to bring you moments of wildness. This is the call of a female moose. Moose are the largest members of the deer family. Males stand 6 feet tall at the shoulder and can weigh over 1,400 pounds. While bull moose make a deep, bellowing sound, the call of the females is much softer. Here's National Wildlife Federation naturalist David Mizajewski.
4: Despite their size, moose can run at speeds of 35 miles per hour on land and are good swimmers that can paddle through the water at 6 miles per hour. In summer, they're often found submerged in lakes or ponds, where they feed on aquatic plants both at and below the water's surface. They can hold their breath for 30 seconds. Moose are found in Alaska, across much of Canada and the northern U.S., from New England into the Great Lakes region, the northern Rockies south into Colorado, and west into Washington state. In winter, moose are increasingly threatened by infestations of blood-consuming ticks. As climate change pushes freeze times later and later, more ticks have more time to find a moose host. As many as 90,000 ticks can infest one moose and consume so much blood during the winter that the animals weaken or even die.
3: Female moose give birth to their calves in spring. Though they lack antlers, they aggressively protect their babies with powerful kicks that can break bones or even kill predators.
5: Radiotopia.
6: From PRX.
7: This is Bird Note. Ornithologist and poet J. Drew Lanham often writes about his experience as a black man in the outdoors, both the joy of being in nature and the racism he faces in the field. Sometimes that's led him to bird in places that others might overlook. And one time, looking for sparrows inspired a poem celebrating these little brown birds.
8: Sparrow envy. Were I the sparrow, brown-backed, skittish, and small, I would find haven in thorniest thickets, search far and wide for fields lain fallow, treasure the unkempt, worship the unmown, covet the weed-strewn row. I would slink between sedges, chip unseen from brambles, skulk deep within hedges, and desire the ditches grown wild. I would find great joy in the mist-sodden morning, sing humble pleas from the highest weeds, and plead for the gray days to stay.
7: 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I'm Mark Bramhill.
5: How you doing, brother?
6: Good to see you.
5: Good to see you, man.
6: Yeah, man. How you doing there, man?
5: I'm hanging in there. We're going to do some canvassing for the Patrick campaign.
6: About Patrick?
5: Yeah.
9: Ladarrell Higgins is standing on Shamet Ave in Roxbury. He's wearing a black suit with a pressed shirt and a shiny blue tie.
5: What's up, Eric?
6: Okay, hey, Eric.
10: Yo. What are you doing, man? You running for office or something?
5: No. I've been volunteering.
10: Come from church? What are you doing?
5: Yeah, definitely came from church. Yeah, at one point I was homeless and singing in Back Bay Station with a coffee cup for people to put change in it. And being a member of churches and having something to do, having something to be a part, it sustains you.
9: Five years ago, when Ladarrell was homeless and singing for spare change, two things helped him stay on his feet. One was getting involved at an AME church in Roxbury. Another was volunteering for Deval Patrick's first campaign for governor.
5: I was like, wow, I can speak. I have a little understanding of the Democratic platform. And it was good meeting different people, seeing other people's culture, and knocking on doors and meeting fresh faces, running into people who are familiar with the same things you feel. And you can feel the swell, and you feel success coming, and you feel like you're getting enough votes where you can go over the top and win.
9: It's not just about the camaraderie and excitement, though. For Ladarrell, government policies are personal.
5: When I think of having an unstable start, living in the projects in Roslindale with a twin sister, two older brothers, and a single parent mother who was, I believe, on food stamps or whatever the case may be, and then ended up in foster care, which put me in the care of the Commonwealth.
9: Ladarrell has had to rely on public services. That's why, he says, he doesn't understand why people complain about paying taxes. The way he sees it, paying taxes is patriotic.
5: I feel that I'm more conservative than in the average black guy my age, coming from my areas and what have you. But when I look back at having spent so many years in foster care and checks for food and school clothing, somebody was paying the taxes. And the education and somebody was paying the taxes. That money would not have been there. Other places, they don't have these resources. I would be off to war with a M16 in my hand at 9 years old.
9: In between Deval Patrick's first gubernatorial campaign and this one, Ladarrell found a room to rent and a job working at the State Street Garage and later at a Best Western.
5: The economy began to tank. And the hotel began to have changes, losing staff one by one, started going down, and eventually I wasn't there anymore.
9: When I met Ladarrell, he'd been looking for work for 2 years. He had to learn how to use the internet to apply for jobs. He went through a customer service training program, and still nothing. Then, someone called from the Deval Patrick re-election campaign and suggested he volunteer again. The timing couldn't have been better.
5: We have several offices in here, and I gravitated to one, and I kind of called it my own, even though it's Office Space One. It's not Ladarrell's office. I don't have a sign on the door or anything like that or a thing on my desk. But to stock an office with supplies and things and have it look the way you want, and I started feeling better about myself. I started networking with people. And
9: lately, Ladarrell's been campaigning hard, sometimes volunteering 6 days a week. But that's all about to change.
5: Yeah, Eric, so we got to go meet the rest of the Deval team.
10: Yeah,
5: this is my last day of knocking on doors. Do you remember the first time Deval was running and I was had my papers and all that stuff?
10: Yeah.
5: Well, I'm getting ready to leave the campaign. This time I just got a job. I'm starting with the registry in the morning. So I'll be working for the state.
6: That makes me want to go.
5: I can't work
6: for
5: the campaign. It's just weird that, you know, I felt like it was a part of something that I believed in. And I feel like I have a great candidate. Now it's time to live and breathe, you know, and if I can do that every day and make a contribution back, that's what I want to do.

0: now a jazz moment. The way certain songs are performed can leave a lasting impression on young vocalists. For Diane Reeves, one standout moment was hearing fellow NEA jazz master Sarah Vaughan.
1: She did "What Are You Doing the Rest of Your Life?" And I thought, I loved the arrangement. I love the way she sang it because her voice just seemed to go on forever. Every color, every note, you know, her range was beautiful and wide. And so I learned the song verbatim, just like she sang it.
0: Beyond the song itself, what stayed with Reeves was her uncle's advice.
1: And one day my uncle said, "You know, that's probably the take, one of the two or three at the most takes that she did. After that, I'm sure she never ever sang it like that again." He said, "You find your own way to sing the song." And that was the beginning of me trying to find my own voice.

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8: 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I'm a professor of Spanish in the Department of World Languages at the University of Arkansas.
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10: 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I'm your host, DJ K, and today we'll continue our retrospective on the early voices of KPSQ. As soon as we went on the air in April 2016, we were flooded with proposals for shows that would educate, inform, and entertain our community, and we encouraged them all. Everything from local history to Ozark stories to satire and comedy. One of the first to get on the air was Wendy Love Edge, who discussed ways for listeners to optimize their health with a host of folks specializing in alternative health care. Here are a few of her first guests.
11: Hello, my name is Wendy Love Edge, and I'd like to welcome you to the Bulldozer Health Show. In this episode, we'll be discussing Lyme disease, which has reached epidemic proportions, and I have with me in the studio Allery Bowerman, Lyme disease advocate. Welcome, Allery.
12: Thanks, Wendy, for having me.
11: I'm so glad you're here. In this episode, I'll be interviewing Tom Ingracia and Jared Kudimski, co-creators of the Mental Massage Seminar. Welcome to the show.
13: Hey, Wendy. Hey. Happy to be here.
11: So tell me, what is Mental Massage Seminar?
13: Well, Mental Massage is it's a transformational workshop that Jared and I developed. And it's very unique in that it features a fusion of guided meditation and actual hands-on neck and shoulder massage in this workshop seminar setting that is designed to help you step away from the craziness of your daily life just for 90 minutes to focus on yourself. You know, what are my hopes and my dreams and my goals and my aspirations, and what are the steps that I need to take in my life to make those things happen, to get in life what I want in life.
11: In this episode, I'll be interviewing Kim Brown, certified health coach, licensed massage therapist, and member of the Association of Drugless Practitioners. Welcome to the show, Kim.
14: Hi, thanks for having me.
11: So glad you're here. So today I want to talk about essential oils for stress reduction and fatigue, because that's a problem I hear a lot about from people.
14: Right. Yeah. A lot of people always come to me with issues with either adrenal fatigue, or they just don't understand why they can't get out of their own way.
11: Adrenal fatigue. So what is adrenal fatigue?
14: Adrenal fatigue is when you have gone for a long period of time with having chronic stress in your life, and it's a physical ailment where your adrenals, which is the top, it's a little gland that's on the top of your kidneys that are just shot.
11: So the gland itself, which is on the kidneys, isn't working properly.
14: It's just totally tired. Okay. It's just a little tiny gland that does a lot for us. And we can really feel an impact on that because we're constantly bombarded with stressful situations.
11: There's a lot of people, right, who have chronically, they're stressed and tired. Mm-hmm. So what are some of the symptoms of adrenal fatigue?
14: Really just pure exhaustion, not being able to get up in the morning, feeling almost depressed, but you know that you're not depressed. There's no reason for you to be depressed, mm-hmm. but your whole system feels depressed. And so you know that you're not actually having depression, mm-hmm. which is a chemical imbalance in the brain, but it's just fatigue. It's just pure exhaustion.
11: In this episode, I'll be speaking with Missy Cohen from New Beginnings to Health. Welcome to the show, Missy.
15: Thank you so much for having me.
11: So, Missy, tell me a little bit about your background in education.
15: Sure. I have a master's in public health from Boston University, and I also am a health and wellness coach, and I've done training with Tracy Harrison through Wildly Successful Health Coaches in order to have a background in functional medicine so that I can truly help people get to the root cause of what their ailments are.
11: Wow. So what is functional medicine exactly?
15: I'm so glad you asked. Functional medicine is when you take a whole host of symptoms, like we all know, like we might have a headache, we might have achy joints, we might have other, perhaps some IBS symptoms. But really what that all boils down to is our body telling us that something's wrong in one particular place. Mm-hmm. And functional medicine takes a look at all of those symptoms and pulls it all together and finds out where that root cause is and then is able to address it from that root cause to reveal true healing.
11: Wow. So it's not symptom driven. It's getting to the root.
15: It's getting to the root.
11: Right.
15: Yes.
11: So with regard to women's health issues, let's talk a little bit about that, because that's really what the show is about. So applying that functional medicine model to mm-hmm. women's health, if someone came to you and they were having some symptoms and issues, where would you start?
15: Honestly, it depends on their symptoms and issues and concerns. One thing that we see frequently with women is that they're just plain tired all the time, right?
11: That's really true.
15: You know, chronic fatigue.
11: Right.
15: And we take a look at that and see, okay, well, when did this start? Did mm-hmm. this start when you had a child? Did this start when your dad died? Were you stressed out? It could be an adrenal issue that's causing this stuff. So we would, you know, help the adrenals to get stronger through nutrition, which is huge. Or we would address stress management. Mm-hmm. And we would take a look at the body itself and see if maybe there's an imbalance in their microbes that's causing the stress.
11: In their microbes?
15: In the gut, in the microbial people, the microbes, the little bacteria that live in the gut.
11: Oh, okay, the gut.
15: The gut is huge.
11: There's a lot of talk about the gut.
15: Yes.
11: That would be probably pretty important because when the gut isn't healthy, that affects
15: then
11: the whole body,
15: healthy.
11: Doesn't it?
15: Right. And almost always the problem goes back somehow to the gut.
11: Right.
15: It's really interesting, whether it's a yeast overgrowth or whether it's an imbalance. There's certain microbes, certain little bacteria that are supposed to be there. Mm-hmm. And when those things get out of balance, that's when we become unwell.
10: That was an excerpt from the Bulldozer Health Show with Wendy Love Edge. Another early show on KPSQ was What's Cookin'. Two employees of Ozark Natural Foods, Julie Wall and Heather Artrib, shared their love of cooking through recipes and songs about food, while throwing in a bit of culinary history along the way. Let's listen to a segment from one of their first shows.

0: Hi, welcome to What's Cooking. I'm Julie.
1: And I'm Heather.
0: And soup's on the table today for What's Cooking. We are smack in the middle of soup season, so we couldn't think of a better time to talk about it, sing about it, and share some recipes. So who doesn't love soup? It's the ultimate comfort food. Plus, it's nutritious, economical, and easy to make. Soups and stews are my favorite meals to cook. I can use up whatever odds and ends I have on hand, which saves money. Food waste is actually a big trending topic for 2017, by the way. Soups are perfect for cutting down on what we throw out. And Heather actually has a great recipe for making a broth with your odds and ends. And I don't know if you want to like talk about that now, or we can talk about it more later, or
1: it's up to you.
0: Let's talk about it now.
1: All right. So I found this information on Food 52's website. When I was doing a root to stock class last year, which is also another, big trending topic for 2017. And so they gave a list of, the different veggies to use, what not to use. So you want to save your veggie scraps, the certain ones. And, if you can't get to it within a couple of days to make the broth, you can freeze them. So, normally I'll have, a mason jar full of onion peels, carrot skin, stuff like that in the freezer. So then when you get enough, you just pile it all in the crock pot and then make your broth with it. So the certain veggies that are excellent for making stocks and broth, that's going to be your carrots, the ends, the peels, all of it. Celery stalks. You want to be careful, though, with the smaller inside pieces. Sometimes they can make a broth a little bit bitter.
0: Really?
1: Yep. But the ends, the tops, all of that, they're perfect for it. Onions, they're wonderful. If you use onion skins, the paper on the outside or skins, whatever you want to call it, it's going to make your broth on the darker side. But if you're adding other stuff in there, it's not a big deal, especially with red onions. We'll also do the same thing.
0: I'm okay with dark broth.
1: Yeah, me too. Garlic, so the papers that are on the outside of the garlic, they're perfect for it. Leeks, which are another type of onion. Scallions, shallots. Tomatoes can also be used, but you want to avoid using too many seeds in it because that can also make it bitter, which I've never put tomatoes in.
0: Yeah, I mean, because I was thinking, most of those other things are usually dry.
1: Right.
0: I was thinking tomatoes would be wet. I mean, I guess you're going to make it all wet anyway, but.
1: Right. Yeah.
0: Okay.
1: I usually don't have any tomatoes left over to make a broth
0: Who
1: with.
0: Who has leftover tomatoes? Right. Scraps.
1: And then you can throw a couple of bay leaves in there, you know, one or two, depending on how big your broth is. Mushrooms are also nice to add into it, but they're technically a fungus instead of a vegetable. But you can do that. What I like to do is I'll do maybe two jars of broth scraps, in the freezer.
0: Right.
1: So one will be celery, carrots, onions, all that kind of stuff.
0: All your mirepoix stuff.
1: Right. The other one would be, onions, mushrooms, garlic, ginger, so make sort of like
0: really an aromatic.
1: Yeah. Okay. Sort of like an Asian broth,
0: Sure.
1: Just throw some noodles in there and you're good to go.
0: Yeah.
1: Like an instant ramen. Good in small quantities. Green beans and artichokes, which I hate artichokes.
0: What?
1: I do. So I would never have that.
0: I don't like to prepare them just because they're a lot of work. But I love to eat them.
1: I do not. Artichokes and olives, no way. Not at all.
0: Okay. Good to know.
1: Yeah. So those are the two things that foods I don't like. So some things that are good in small quantities, but you don't want to use too much of them. Asparagus, bell peppers, sweet peppers, carrot tops, the leafy green part.
0: Okay. I was actually going to ask you because you mentioned carrot stuff. Does that include the tops?
1: Nope. That's going to make your stock bitter. But we have some recipes for carrot tops, which we'll talk about in a later show.
0: Okay.
1: Chard, cucumbers, eggplant, parsley, parsnips, peas, zucchini, spinach, all those types of things. You can put them in there for a small amount. I've never added any of those into my veggie broth. I usually just stick with the main ones.
0: Right.
1: The rest of them, like bell pepper tops, I'm going to eat those while I'm cooking, or the bottoms of it. Those are my favorite parts of a bell pepper because I get to eat them while I'm preparing it. So some other good things in small quantities, basil, greens from beets. You might want to add those towards the end, because they can break down super quick. Mm-hmm. Chives, dill, lettuce, oregano, thyme. So a lot of your spices you want to be a little bit careful with. What I prefer to do is just add your spices in like after you start using your broth. So maybe add in some dried thyme, mm-hmm. some dried rosemary. You can put that down your garbage disposal.
0: Right.
1: And that, you know.
0: So when you're saying when fresh. You add them after you, like after you've made the broth, then you
1: right.
0: add
1: like
0: your herbs and spices?
1: When I'm using the broth to actually create something.
0: Okay.
1: Add in your thyme, rosemary, oregano, okay. whatever you might need. Then corn, it's not going to add a lot of flavor.
0: Yeah.
1: Make sure broth cloudy and weird looking.
0: Right.
1: We talked about the onion skins. They're going to make it a little bit darker, but, you know, they add a nice flavor to it. You don't want to add anything like broccoli, cabbage, cauliflower.
0: Right. The cruciferous
1: exactly.
0: family.
1: And we can all kind of understand why. It's right. going to be very strong, very bitter. You know, leave that to its own.
0: A little too funky.
1: What you can do, though, is with, you know, like the broccoli or cauliflower, you could end up making a broth all on its own for that, and then do like a broccoli or cauliflower
0: sure.
1: soup if you wanted to.
0: Yeah.
1: But again, we have recipes for the leftover pieces of broccoli and cauliflower that we'll get into. Potato peels, we, you know, good in small quantities. They add an earthy but slightly bitter mm-hmm. taste to your stock. And rosemary, we talked about that earlier, can turn it bitter. Mm-hmm. So, you know, stick with the top ones. Those are a safe bet.
0: Right.
1: Just, you know, I'll usually just throw it all into a crock pot when I'm ready to go, fill it up with water, and you're good to go. You can add in, you know, like chicken bones, beef bones, pork bones.
0: So, and therefore making
1: stock.
0: Your own bone
1: right.
0: broth.
1: I've actually done shrimp.
0: Oh, shrimps. Yeah, the peels. Or the skins.
1: I was trying to think. I was like, what is it called? Yes, the peels from shrimp. We brought back 13 pounds of shrimp from New Orleans when we went last year. And so took all those and put it in the crock pot and made a wonderful shrimp stock. And they freeze well. So put them in the freezer and you're good to go.
0: Absolutely. Well, so she had mentioned the bones, making your own bone broth. Bone broth is actually popping up everywhere in the markets due to the claims of its health benefits, such as boosting immunity, joint health, and as a digestive tract remedy. And it's also popular among people who follow a paleo diet regimen. So save yourself some money and make your own bone broth. About how long did you cook that in your crock pot?
1: You can leave it for up to 24 hours.
0: Okay. So that's
1: great. And actually, and what I've done too before is with the chicken, like if you have a whole chicken, you cook it, you take all of the bones from that, you mm-hmm. can actually really get a couple of sort of broths out of that. So you leave it in there for 24 hours on low with your veggies, maybe strain those out, but you can do those bones one more time.
0: Do you know, do you have to crack the bones when you're going to do a bone broth?
1: No, because it's cooking low and slow for so long
0: okay.
1: that by the time you get them out of there, they're just going to really fall apart because they've just been cooking for so long. So you don't need to crack them or anything.
0: Okay, cool. So you can make your own bone broth, and this is, you know, saving on your scraps, so a lot less food waste. It's economical and it's healthy. And you can use those broths as, you know, as she said, you can use them for a base for any other soup that you might want to make.
1: Soup,
0: just have it on hand, therefore not buying any regular broths from mm-hmm. the shelf. So soup has a great history. I'll just start a little bit by telling you about where the name soup comes from. It's actually from a Germanic origin, from a root that's since grown into words like supper, sup, and sop, and that originally meant consume something liquid, and it then hopped over to Latin at some point before the 6th century to mean specifically a piece of bread eaten in broth or a suppa. Then it went on to French, and where they basically made it soup, which is S-O-U-P-E. Then that moved on over to England, and then, you know, the words that we know as soup, basically it's, you know, was liquid in a broth in a bowl, usually served over a piece of bread. And so this word soup, as we know it, replaced words like pottages and broths. So there we go. That's a little word history on soup. We're going to listen to a song right now. We're going to listen to one of my favorite songs. So I'll tell you what it is after you come back. But you are listening to What's Cooking on KPSQ LP with Heather and Julie. This is what community sounds like.

0: That was Chicken Soup with Rice by Carole King on an early episode of What's Cookin'. This is a look back at some of the first local shows that aired on KPSQ LP Fayetteville. From the start, we welcomed all local residents, young and old. Soon, 14-year-old Ted Hammig began interviewing local and regional musicians in our tiny studio for his show, Music Makers. As a musician himself, Ted asked insightful questions and often joined his guests for a song. In this early episode, he talked with someone who later graced the KPSQ airwaves with her own show.
1: Hello and welcome to Music Makers. I'm Ted Hammig, and today in the studio we have Miss Jory Costello. Jory, how are you doing?
2: Hello, I am really good, thank you.
1: Jory is a local singer, songwriter, and just musicians of all different things, and a lovely voice, and writes wonderful songs. And so we're going to start off with a song. What song do you want to start off with?
2: How Do You Love?
1: How Do You Love?

0: Wow, that was great.
1: Thank you so much.
0: So how did you get started in writing songs? When did you start?
1: Writing songs, I was in Kansas City. And I was in a band, but I didn't write songs at the time. But a friend of mine was going through a really hard time. And just really needing some support and some healing. And I said, why don't you just take a nap right here, and I'll write a song for you. And it just came out of my mouth, and I had no idea how that was going to work out. But I did, and I called it Past the Pain.
0: Do you still know that song?
1: No, I kind of do. I mean, it's on my first recording.
0: Okay, neat. So why did you keep going?
1: But yeah, it really opened up something that we all know and say that music is a universal language, right? And it is. We are vibration, and we're making sound waves. And so all the emotions are in songs, as well as our healing and our revelations and our joy and our swerve and our beingness can be expressed in songs. And
0: right.
1: That's how
0: Did you grow up in a musical family?
1: I did not. My mom and dad weren't really encouraging at first, because they thought, you know, that wasn't going to make, you know, money or success. And I just knew in my heart that's what I wanted to do. I knew from 5 years old that I was going to be a performer. I thought I was going to be an actress. I wanted to be like Barbra Streisand, acting and singing. She was my very first role model, singing-wise.
0: Do you do jazz things like Barbra Streisand ever?
1: I love jazz. I'm not a jazz guitar player much at all. I have a jazz flair, but guitar playing that's not my forte. That's not my forte, but I do love some good jazz. I don't sing the old standards. There's a lot of women singing the old standards well.

0: of it, but I always work on the drive for it and the what the calmness. It's not like natural. I really have to make a decision that this is what I want to do and it's what I love.
1: Right. So you had a friend and you had never written a song before and it just one immediately came.
0: Yeah,
1: Wow.
0: I worked on it and for healing, and I didn't think of it as I was going to perform it or anybody was going to hear it. I was writing it for her, and it turned out to be such a universal need, especially, you know, in our patriarchal society, women are abused and taken advantage of and unequal and yada yada,
1: Right.
0: and women need a lot of healing and support, more than they even realize.
1: Wow. Well, that's great. You want to do another song?
0: I would love to.
1: What do you want to do now?
0: Well, I am a songwriter of, you know, and a folky kind of girl, and so I'd have to do like, you know, a peace song or freedom song
1: Let's
0: more
1: do it.
0: apt. Let freedom ring.

0: Wow.
1: Gimes.
2: Yeah, Gimes.
1: Thank you.
0: That was incredible. That really was.
1: That's freedom. That's that peace song. That's that...
0: Right.
1: That every folk singer has to have a peace song.
0: That's right. That

0: That's a great piece song. That's a really great. How did you write that song?
1: All of these songs I'm bringing to you all today are from the 2015 Soul Writers Songwriting Group.
0: Okay, now what is that?
1: That was a weekly songwriting group that was based on a prompt. You got a prompt every Monday morning, and by Sunday at midnight Central Time, you had to turn in a song with the prompt in it. It had to be 2 minutes long and MP3 format and lyrics typed out
0: Okay. Do
1: for
0: you
1: the
0: know
1: group.
0: Ginger Doss?
1: Ginger Doss is one of my best friends. I have a song about her right here.
0: Okay, that's great. Well, she talked about that whenever she was on the show. Okay, that's neat.
1: Yes.
0: So that why did you join this group?
1: Well, in fact, one of Ginger Doss's musical mates, Becca Kelso in San Antonio, Texas, did it in her area, in her region of Texas, the year before, and was so excited about it. She brought it to us, these women songwriters that she knows in Fayetteville, and I was the first one to jump on it. Yes, I want to do that, considering I was writing 0 to 1 songs a year, and this was my chance to write 52.
0: Right. Why were you not writing as much
1: You
0: without
1: know,
0: this group?
1: life, busy, and I was for 7 years and very successfully touring with Big Bad Gina, and we put out 3 albums and recorded some of my songs on those band albums, and there was just a lot of life and a lot of traveling, and and Becca said, "Nope, no excuse. I have a toddler, and I'm traveling, and this." And I said, "You're right. Yes, I'm just going to do it." And you just had to make the commitment. And some of them were real clunkers, but out of 52, I really like a couple dozen. I'm actually pretty pleased.
0: That's right. How do you go about writing a song?
1: I don't know.
0: Right.
1: I just
0: That's a good answer. Yeah. Does it, but I mean, does it, do you, is, does the melody usually come first, or the chords, or the lyrics? What, is there
1: I'm
0: a
1: a tune. I
0: piece?
1: guess a tune. The
0: The
1: tune
0: tune
1: and
0: comes
1: melody
0: first.
1: will come first, and I can bebop or jazz scat it out to get a
0: Right.
1: tune. The chords will come next, and I might get a phrase here and there, but the words, I struggle with words.
0: Me too.
1: What do I want to say? What does the song mean? I don't want it to be trite or cheesy. So I try to
0: Right.
1: make meaningful songs that evoke that emotion, right?
0: Right. Do you set out whenever you write a song, do you pick a meaning, or do you just sit down and it comes out as you write it?
1: See, the songwriters group was great for that because you got a prompt and it just led
0: Right.
1: you in different ways. The prompt on the first song was the perfect question. And it turned out to be, "How do you love?"
0: That's
1: And so I
0: great.
1: played on that, and the
0: So they're
1: one
0: very vague prompts
1: very
0: that just
1: vague.
0: kind of you can do whatever you want with that.
1: Yeah, one prompt I remember was called "On the Sidewalk," and that went in every direction. The beautiful thing about the songwriters group was you were held accountable. They were strict with that deadline, and I am not good with linear time, so that was really good for my creativity. It was the best thing I did long term for my career, for my creativity, for that passion in my
0: Right.
1: life.
0: Are you still part of this group?
1: Not right now. I actually am doing another weekly thing. I'm doing art this year,
0: Oh,
1: and I have
0: cool.
1: a weekly art group.
0: You're painting?
1: I draw mostly,
0: Oh,
1: but
0: cool. That's
1: a lot
0: great.
1: of the women also paint, and we give ourselves very wide open prompts too.
0: Right. Yeah. That's
1: And
0: great.
1: last year, the 2016, we went down to a once or twice a month song. I chose once a month, and I wrote 12 more songs on top of my 52
0: Oh, cool.
1: from 2015. But
0: Right.
1: I tell you what, there was something about that weekly diligence that you were always thinking about a
0: Right.
1: song. I was always thinking, how am I going to finish this week's song? When it got down to once a month, I could forget until like 2 days before the end of the month. Oh,
0: Right.
1: crud, I gotta write a
0: Right,
1: song.
0: right, right. Right. So that taught you to write a song on demand,
1: Yes.
0: something which I'm not very good
1: Not
0: at.
1: easy, but I
0: Right.
1: highly recommend it, Ted.
0: I
1: It
0: will.
1: really
0: I'll have to look at
1: strengthened
0: that.
1: my skill.
0: Right. So now you're not in that group, but are you still writing pretty regularly?
1: Nope.
0: Nope.
1: I wish I could say I was,
0: Right.
1: but you know what I am doing is I'm really coming really growing these songs from 2015, that was a thing. You're writing so many songs. I personally didn't have time to produce any or work on, you know, how would it be better? Or how could I make a bridge? I want to go back to those words because I really had to, you had to get in the mindset, I have to finish the prompt. That last one I just wrote, Let Freedom Ring, that that was week 7. And I let myself tell myself that the song wasn't good enough. And I didn't turn one in, and I used my free pass. You get one free pass for a year, one free pass. And I must say that, Becca, it wasn't really free, because the next week you had to include both prompts, the one you missed and the current one.
0: Oh.
1: And so I didn't get that song in the first, that week 7, which was the prompt Long Time Coming. And I let that inner critic get the best of me, and I didn't turn it in. You know what? And I cried. The week 7, I already missed my week, and I'm not gonna make it. But you know what? I resolved myself right then that I was gonna make it.
0: Right.
1: And some of them, like I said, were real clunkers, but I made sure I made it. And then the next week, I had to put the next prompt in. So week 8 was Joker's Wild, and so the Freedom song actually had 2 prompts and a lot of pain and inspiration in the making of it.
0: Right. Are you more of a person who would write a song and then say, that's not good enough, I'm going to rewrite it, and then rewrite it? Or are you more of a Bob Dylan who, you know, just knocks it out and that's kind of, laid down?
1: I have to redo it and redo it. And
0: redo it.
1: And when it came to that midnight hour, I can't tell you how many times I was loading my MP3 and my lyrics at 11:52, 55, you know, some other local people in that songwriting group were Judy and Ellis, and Renee Jansky turned out to be the facilitator and then still took it up. S.J. Tucker frequents Fayetteville, and then Ginger Doss jumped in on that, and then my bandmate Angela Edge jumped in on it, and we all have these brand new songs, and we love just sharing them and then seeing how they grow. So these songs now are kind of like, you know, preschoolers. They've got a little bit of live play, but nothing's been released yet.
0: Well, that's really neat. Let's do another song.
1: Excellent.
0: Let's see. What do we want to do now? Looking through the pages.
1: Well, as I'm talking about all my sister friends, I'll sing this song about Ginger Doss.
0: Sounds good.
1: The week's prompt was alliteration. See, there was no word prompt for this prompt, and you just had to put alliteration, which I am kind of into. I'm kind of smitten with it. So this has 3 titles: Music is Magic, Holy Ho'oponopono, or How I Met Ginger Doss.
0: Oh, that's awesome.
1: And Ginger Doss is just one of those spiritual beings, and she you can feel that spirituality come through her songs. And then I was able to pass on something of a spiritual nature to her. The phrase, the Hawaiian healing mantra, Ho'oponopono. Are you familiar with it?
0: I am not.
1: It is a word that means, English translation is, I'm sorry, please forgive me, I love you, thank you.
0: Wow.
1: And you are really, truly saying it to yourself. So I got to share this with Ginger, and she has shared many, many...
0: It says everything.
1: Though. Yes, yeah. Many, many messages and comforting and a spiritual nature. She's one of my dear friends and just a right-on person. She is walking her talk, and she's very inspiring. That's right. And this is a story of music and magic and alliteration and Ginger Doss and and shouting out to all y'all sisters.

0: That was an excerpt from Music Makers with Ted Hemming. Two of our early producers, Teenage Artie and 80-year-old Art, dug back through radio archives to give us a sense of what life was like for some in the 1930s and 40s. They started each show with a few facts about a particular year, prompting memories and commentary by Art.
1: The Johnson Wax Program with Fibber McGee and Molly.
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5: This is The Time Machine with Art.
6: And Artie.
5: 1943, we stopped.
6: Yep, we're in 1943. What do you got for the economy?
5: Well, house is still about $3,600, but wages went up $2,000 a year. I think that's up $120.
6: Yeah, something like
5: Gasoline's that. Gasoline's still 15 cents, and... I think Coke stays that way, but Coke is still a nickel.
6: That's good.
5: Actually, cars dropped $20, but I can promise you it won't be too long, 1943. I'm not sure the exact date, but they also put a ration on cars. You couldn't buy one, so you had to keep driving.
6: Yeah.
5: We drove a tank. 1937 Studebaker. If they ever started bombing America, just turn your Studebaker over and you get a hit under it and it would protect you. They were bombs, I'll tell you. And as the war went on, my dad used to say it got pretty good mileage, but we had to stop a lot to get oil.
6: Oh yeah.
5: Don't have much more than that.
6: All right, yeah. A couple other things. So 1943 in the United States, there were more things that were being rationed, like shoe rationing, canned food, meat and cheese, and butter and cooking oils also got rationed, which is when more of that,
5: Yeah, we got lucky. My dad worked for a shoe company, international shoe company, so that wasn't the. Well, you had to wear what size was it? It was really good when I was growing up, and I wore a 7.5C because that's what the last sizes were made. So all sample shoes were made at a 7.5C. I had an uncle that was a small man. Well, maybe he was just a small-footed man, but anyway, that's what he wore. And, man, he had a lot of shoes. My dad could get them all he needed.
6: Nice.
5: Because that's what all the samples looked like. I was always afraid sometimes they wouldn't match, but I think they made them all left shoes or whatever, and that's there. You get the whole pair.
6: That's good.
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8: The top news today, Allied air action. British and American planes have showered tons of bombs on enemy targets in Western Europe, in the Mediterranean, in the South Pacific, and in China. The RAF put on the biggest show with a record attack on Hamburg. Other Allied bombers flying the shuttle route from Britain to Africa blasted Italy's northwest coastal port of Leghorn. On land, the Sicilian campaign has reached its final stages with the capture of Trapani by the American 7th Army. And in Russia, the Soviet tide rolls on toward Orel. Now, Admiral Radio takes you direct to Algiers. John Daly reporting.
9: Tonight, and it's already nighttime in this part of the world, the armies of the United Nations are massing for the final battle of Sicily. The Axis is holding a line some 70 miles long, running from below Catania on Sicily's east coast, inland for about 15 miles, and then arcing around Mount Etna to the northwest through Rigo Buto. From there, it turns north to enter the Tyrrhenian Sea on Sicily's north coast. The Germans hold more than 30 miles of it, from Catania to Rigo Buto. The Italians hold the rest, the 30-mile stretch northward to the Tyrrhenian Sea. In western Sicily, the American 7th Army has occupied Trapani, the last port of any consequence on the west coast, and has captured an additional 10,000 prisoners and a huge amount of booty, including 200 guns. The work of our American 7th Army has been magnificent. The brilliantly executed three-pronged attack which captured Como, Sicily's capital, last Thursday, split the Axis armies and forced them to the last stand in the Mount Etna line on the final great battle which is now underway. Beside me is Charles Court, photographer for Acme News Pictures, who has followed the 7th Army since Invasion Day and was one of the first Americans to go into Palermo. What was the siege of Palermo like, Charlie?
10: There wasn't really any siege. As we came up to the outskirts of the city, we were met by thousands of poor tattered peasants carrying white flags of surrender. And as we could see hundreds of white flags on the buildings lining Via Roma running into Palermo, the people cheered and called us conquerors and liberators. And as they had in every village and town in Sicily, offered us wine and fruit. We moved out of the suburbs and started for the city. A German manned 88 opened fire on a lead armored car. It hit the car, but nobody was hurt badly. And then came the only fight I saw. A couple of our self-propelled guns moved out and cleaned out that 88. And how they cleaned it out. A few minutes later, another 88 fired at us, and the boys cleaned them up. In all, we used from 6 to 8 shells to clean out those guns and capture Palermo.
9: Did you mean the Italians didn't fight at all in the city?
10: Yes. After the 88s had been wiped out, General Geoffrey Keyes, who was in command, went into Palermo in an armored car under a flag of truce, taken with him Italian General Molinari, who had been captured earlier. They went to the royal palace in search of the commander of the Palermo garrison, but like all good fascists, he had flown the coup. Another unit captured him later. General Keyes demanded that Molinari take responsibility for the unconditional surrender of the city. And he added, if it wasn't given, we'd slug it out. That's all there was to it.
6: Okay, so we've got another episode of Babe Ruth, The Adventures of Babe Ruth. This one's about Dutch Reaver. Episode 1 was about Dusty Collins, who, Art, do you have something about him?
5: Well, yeah, if you remember, he was a troublemaker and caused a lot of problems and didn't seem to care about anything. And from my view of it, it showed Babe Ruth in a different light, where he was a nice fella and risked his own career. He was convinced this guy was a good ball player and should stay on the team. So he took the blame for some things he did, and it all turns out all right. That's why they can make a little show out of it.
6: Yeah. But
5: sort of had Babe Ruth in a different light than we're accustomed to hearing of, 10 hot dogs during a game. So it's pretty neat.
6: Yeah, so this episode is about Dutch Reaver. I think they hid the real names of these people behind fun nicknames. But this was a radio show from 1934, and it was sponsored completely by Quaker Oat Cereal. And here it is, Adventures of Babe Ruth, Episode 2, Dutch Reaver.
11: 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Play ball with Babe Ruth! Play ball with the Navy! The United States Navy brings you the adventures of Babe Ruth. And here to tell you about the immortal Babe is the man who knew him so well, his pal, the popular sports reporter, Steve Martin.
12: 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Ever think of how the Naval Reserve could help you?
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1: Hey, it's Rob Reinhart, your host for Acoustic Cafe. Next time on the show, we are going to have a new album from Rhiannon Giddens to crack open, as well as one on the way from Brandi Carlile, recreating the one she did last year. 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And more next time on Acoustic Cafe.

Hey there, everybody out there listening in here to Wood Warblers Jazzgrass, the radio show that brings you along on a slippery slide-pathing slope. From bluegrass music to jazz music by way of those people who just can't stay with one or the other. They got to mix them all up into a blender and see what comes out the other end. And sometimes they call that grassicana or new acoustic or new grass or jam grass, or it just all fits under the moniker of jazz grass. Howdy, my name is Brian Oust. Welcome. This week on the program, I just want to say happy September. I've been seeing the rapid change of colors around here this particular September in the People's Republic of Vermont, north central thereabouts, along the Onion River, Winooski River out there, and especially towards those Granite Hills. The colors are looking just like fall. And I was thinking to myself, you know, I wonder, it's been a while since I've come up with a whole new show of tunes about the autumn, the autumnal homage, the proverbial autumnal homage, which of course was probably in the very first round of syndicated made for evergreen purposes shows in 2016. And so I went and looked and deep into the jazz grass vaults, and I didn't have to look too far and realized, oh yeah, I got a whole bunch of tunes here, some of which are songs that themselves have been showcased on previous jazz grass autumn shows, but here are done by different people in totally different arrangements. And others were, there was a few in there that I'd never actually heard, some new songs for Wood Warblers Jazz Grass Autumnal Homage Volume 5, Autumn Falls, starting right there with Shuckin' the Acorns, featuring Greg Booth on the dobro right there. He also plays banjo on this album, but it's the Kathy Kallick Band's album called Time from 2012. And I know I played that song back then, but I don't think I played it since 2016. And that's part of the point of Jazz Grass, is to make sure that each and every show is completely unique and you haven't heard any of these songs before and you never knew just how much you needed to know about these songs until you listened. Kathy Kallick played guitar, Annie Stanenick on the fiddle, and Dan Booth on the acoustic bass, and Tom Bucaney played the mandolin. And I got a lighter schedule here, 20 songs this week, in addition to Shuckin' the Acorns, as opposed to like 26 or something. Starting right here with a band called Route 3, and off their 2025 album, The Best of Route 3, live from the Station Inn. This is an old tune. I think Simon and Garfunkel, Paul Simon might have had something to do with this, or Art Garfunkel, maybe both of them. Either that or it's an old folk tune that precedes. It's called Leaves That Are Green. Remember that one?

You've got Wood Warblers, Jazz Grass. Celebrating the imminent onset, or recent, depending on your day of the week listening to the show, of autumn. It's just one of those things. I don't know if I even experienced summer. I was working so hard this summer. I work at a nature center for Vermont State Parks. And, you know, I'm like, I produce other people's summers all summer long. So I feel like I end up trying to chase the last gasp of summer right about now, or maybe even in October. You got Dan Tominski here with none other than Gavin Largent on the dobro, and The Boy Who Wouldn't Hoe Corn from Live at the Ryman, released in 2024. Coming up will be Dan Tominski singing and playing guitar, Jason Davis on the banjo, Grace Davis on the bass, Maddie Denton on the fiddle, Harry Clark on the mandolin. Before that, The Fall of the Year from the Goodwin Brothers. If You Hadn't Noticed was their 2023 release. William Goodwin on the mandolin, John Goodwin on guitar, Chase Bush on washboard and whistle, Eric Darkin on the percussion, Curtis Vestal on the bass, Scott Vestal on banjo, Jim Van Cleve playing fiddle. When the Golden Leaves Begin to Fall, the old Bill Monroe's standard, played there by Joe Val and his New England Bluegrass Boys, from a 1975 album called Joe Val and the New England Bluegrass Boys. Bob French on the banjo, Bob Tidwell on the bass, Herb Hooven on the fiddle, Dave Dillon on guitar, Joe Val singing and playing the mandolin. And Summertime Is Past and Gone, before that, from The Seldom Seen, John Starling on guitar, John Duffy on the mandolin, Ben Eldridge on the banjo, Mike Aldridge on dobro, Tom Gray on the bass, from Act One, released in 1972. And I started that, well, almost started that, as Angel's Blue Eyes from Tim O'Brien and Daryl Scott, with Daryl Scott singing off of Memories and Moments, their 2013 collaboration. And I started that with Leaves That Are Green from Route 3, off their 2025 release, The Best of Route 3, live from the station, and Jason Jordan played guitar and sang, Doug Clifton on the bass, Greg Potter on the mandolin, Janice Martin on the banjo, and Station Inn owner Joshua Ulbrich playing the dobro. Now then, this here is what happens when the boy doesn't hoe corn.

Tell your little story and it won't take long. About a lazy farmer.

Hey, back there, 1974, an album was released called Live Bluegrass Festival with Bill Monroe. And while The Fall Is a Lonesome Time for Me is credited to Lester Flatt, that was not Lester singing. He might have been playing some guitar. I think it might have been Curly Seckler singing or Charlie Nixon on the resonator guitar. Curly Seckler also plays rhythm guitar, as it turns out. Kenny Ingram on the banjo, Greg Kennedy on the bass, Kenny Baker and Paul Warren playing fiddles, and Bill Monroe, we think, playing the mandolin, although sources are a little sketchy on this one. All I know is that I'm laying it on thick for the late part of September, because we are officially there. Happy autumn. This is the Wood Warblers Jazz Grass Autumnal Homage, Volume 5. Autumn Falls, Volume 5. My name is Brian House. Thanks so much for tuning in. Hope these are working out okay for you. They're kind of a little offbeat. The Old Home Place, classic tune. I think that's also a Bill Monroe tune there, played by Hubert Cox and the Southern Grass from their 1977 album, Your Requests. And I think that one was adapted off of vinyl from the back racks here at Central Vermont Community Radio, deep in the People's Republic of Vermont. As I was mentioning earlier, Billy Johns played the banjo, Chris Cox on the bass, Hubert Cox on the fiddle and lead vocals, Marty Cox on guitar, and Lynn, their sister, I presume, also adding some vocals. Harvest Time was before that from the Lonesome River Band off Chronology Volume 3, released in 2012. So I'm not exactly sure how far back this exact song goes, but Harvest Time had Brandon Rickman on guitar and vocals, Randy Jones on the mandolin and vocals, Barry Reed, acoustic bass, Sammy Sheeler on the banjo, and Mike Hargrove playing that fiddle. And I started with the boy who wouldn't hoe corn, Dan Tominski, from his 2024 album Live at the Ryman. I've played the Alison Krauss and Union Station versions of that song, but this one is wholly unto itself, with Jason Davis on the banjo, Grace Davis on the bass, Gavin Largent on dobro, Matty Denton on the fiddle, Harry Clark mandolin, and Dan Kaminsky singing and playing guitar as we usher in the next season here. This next tune is called When Fall Comes to New England. And for those of you out there listening to Wood Warblers Jazz Grass somewhere other than New England, I think that's about 20 stations, as I recall, at a rough guess. If you haven't experienced this yet, it is worth it. But I'll give you a little secret. Well, two secrets. Number one, if there's a drought, you might be out of luck. This year, we did not have a terrible drought. We had kind of enough rainfall to give us some decent colors. And number two, it depends on where you are in New England. Sometimes, in some parts of New England, fall can show up a whole month earlier than the rest.

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3: Yes. Give it up. That is Billy Strings right there doing Led Zeppelin, of course. And I got to tell you, I collect songs. It's a thing that I've always done. You know, I like listen to stuff and I'm restless and I can't just listen to the same album over and over and over again. Otherwise, I won't want to listen to it for like 15 years after that. So I collect, you know, I listen to all these things and whatever strikes me is like, oh, this is particularly standout. I should save this so that I can broadcast it somewhere, either for Wood Warblers Jazz Grass, in this case, the Autumn Falls Edition, Volume 5, or perhaps at Midstation Single Chair, or even better yet, both places. This is one of those songs, Ramble On, recorded at Billy Ween on October 31st in Asheville, North Carolina at the DiscoverAsheville.com Arena, also known as Away From the Shire. Many of you probably remember this epic three-show Halloween run in 2022 from Billy Strings and their band, where each night they performed one of the Lord of the Rings trilogy books. Anyhow, so this would have been the Return of the King that it was from. Billy Strings playing a Gibson Les Paul Sunburst right there, just to get his real, you know, get that Jimmy Page thing going. You know, like, why not? Billy Fallon playing acoustic guitar, Alex Hargreaves on the violin, Roland Massad on the bass, Jared Walker mandolin, plus Anti Fung on the bass, and Dwayne Trucks playing drums right there. I'm Brian Oust. Hope you're still tuned in. This is the good part. Harvest Moon before that from the Brothers Comatose with AJ Lee. That was a single released in 2022 for the fall. AJ Lee played mandolin and sang. Ben Morrison on the guitar, Alex Morrison on banjo, Philip Brezina on the violin, and Greg Fleischut on the mandolin. And then Seasons before that from a band called Cup O' Joe. In 2020, they released an album entitled In the Parting. Benjamin Agnew on the acoustic bass and singing, Ruben Agnew acoustic guitar and vocals, Tabitha Agnew playing banjo and guitar, and David Benedict on the mandolin. I started that with When Fall Comes to New England from Cheryl Wheeler off of her 1993 album Driving Home, and she sang and played guitar. Welcome almost to the jazz portion of things by way of this next artist who transcends genres. If you know Al Cooper at all, you can say that with confidence. Accompanied here by Mike Bloomfield and Stephen Stills from a 1968 album called Super Session. This is where Wood Warblers Jazz Grass takes the tangent a little further than maybe you were expecting.

Yes, they are starting to fall. It's true, especially in Groton State Forest. That is Tierney Sutton singing Autumn Leaves, a tune real old, can be, you know, overly schlocky depending on how it's arranged, but they're completely uniquely treated by Tierney Sutton and her band from a 2001 album called Blue in Green. Christian Jacob on the piano, Trey Henry on the bass, Ray Brinker on the drums. And as I said, Tierney Sutton singing here on Woodworlders Jazzgrass, celebrating that time of year when the leaves come down. It must be the autumn special for Woodworlders Jazzgrass, whatever I may call it on a given year. September song before that was the Jazz Manouche guitar vibraphone number from a 2016 album called Gypsy Vibes, with Matthias Strucken on the vibraphone and Joshua Stefan playing guitar. I thought that was just so much fun. And then before that, Al Cooper, the Al Cooper, I should say, with Season of the Witch. From Al Cooper with Mike Bloomfield and Stephen Stills, the Super Session, released in 1968. And I don't know why it took me until just maybe like several years ago, like 7 or 8 years ago out of my 54, to finally hear that and be like, oh my God, that's a Donovan Leitch tune, for those of you who don't know, from the psychedelic era, man. Harvey Brooks on the bass, Eddie Ho on the drums, Steve Stills electric guitar, Al Cooper piano and organ and singing and 12-string and electric guitar. And coming up next, I got this number that was composed by John Coltrane, and I've played it by him a couple of different ways and by others, and recently found out about this. Is Dave Liebman and Joe Lovano on the saxophones, and they collaborated in 2017 for their own homage. This is from Compassion, the songs of John Coltrane, and it is Equinox.

That one's called Little Sunflower, and it was played by Cedar Walton on the piano. It's a song by Freddie Hubbard, and I have definitely played it on a previous version of Wood Warblers Jazz Grass Autumnal Homage, which you're listening to Volume 5 of. There are four more out there, and if you would like to hear more, you haven't had enough of autumn falling through your ears in the form of Wood Warblers Jazz Grass, you can point your browser over to Jazzgrass and Exchange. Each of those as one word. That's Jazzgrass and Exchange. And it will be the number one hit, top of the screen. And I don't even think AI can mess that up for you. You'll get right there and you can listen to 360 plus evergreen episodes of Wood Warblers Jazzgrass. Anyhow, from Cedar Walton's 2006 album called One Flight Down, had David Williams on the bass, Joe Farnsworth on the drums, Little Sunflower. There are a lot of little and big sunflowers out in the fall, as I'm sure you no doubt are aware. And also, the equinox happens in the fall, as well as the spring. Dave Lieben and Joe Lovano playing John Coltrane's Equinox from Compassion, the Songs of John Coltrane, released in 2017. And Phil Markowitz played the piano. Ron McClure played the bass. Billy Hart on the drums. Dave Lieben, tenor sax, soprano sax, and recorder, and C flute, with Joe Lovano on tenor, and tenor sax, and alto clarinet, and Scottish flute. If you can tell the difference, I'm not sure that's possible. This here is Hank Mobley. Y'all might have heard him somewhere along the way, one of those hard boppers on the tenor saxophone, and a tune that I hadn't heard until I went hunting around for songs. You know, let's do the keyword search for jazz and autumn and see what pops up. And I think somewhere along the line, this one did. From a 1980 album called Third Season. This is the title track, Hank Mobley.

I want to thank y'all so very much for tuning in to Wood Warblers Jazzgrass. This time, that time, whichever time, whenever you get the chance. This is Lou Donaldson on the alto saxophone, right behind me, and his take on Bye Bye Blackbird from the 1964 release of his called Possum Head. Bill Hardman played the trumpet, Ray Crawford on guitar, Big John Patton on the organ, Ben Dixon on the drums, and Cleopas Morris on percussion. It's the third season before that, celebrating the onset or onslaught of fall. Autumn, that is. Hank Mobley, from a 1980 release called Third Season, but this was actually recorded in 1967, and it just never got released until 1980, in case you were wondering why it sounded so, you know, hard bop, and yet it was 1980. Anyhow, Hank Mobley played the tenor saxophone, James Spalding on alto, Lee Morgan on the trumpet, Cedar Walton on piano, Sonny Greenwich on guitar, Walter Booker on double bass, and Billy Higgins playing the drums. I will catch you next time when there'll be an all different, completely unique Wood Warblers Jazzgrass. Until then, if you can find a little bit of summer with what's left of the season, I hope you get there. And otherwise, brace yourselves, or maybe not, depending on where you live and how it pans out. Y'all be good to each other, okay? I'll leave you with some Robert Plant and a tune called Season's Song from Carry Fire, released in 2017.

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2: Hey everybody, I'm Dave Smith, host of Ozark Highlands Radio. Welcome to our show. This week we'll be hearing music from a band that's been playing at the Ozark Folk Center for a long time, the folk trio Harmony. In our vault segment, sound engineer Mark Jones has dusted off a beautiful old ballad sung by the lovely Kay Thomas. And guest host and historian Charlie Sandage will be telling about how the Ozark Folk Center impacted the sleepy town of Mountain View, Arkansas when it opened back in 1973. All that and more this week on Ozark Highlands Radio. The folk trio Harmony is Mary Gillihan, her husband Robert Gillihan, and yours truly, Dave Smith. All three of us are multi-instrumentalists, and we all sing both lead and harmony vocals. Here we are on stage at the Ozark Folk Center, with Robert leading off with a couple of old a cappella songs.

0: I actually came here to go cave exploring in 1971. I had no idea what Arkansas was like. I thought maybe it was cotton fields. I got down here and saw these mountains and rivers and woods, lots of woods. It was the place that I had always imagined myself living at. So I just went home, quit my job, packed up my stuff, and came down here to live.
1: And I came here with my girlfriend in 1973. She had read about the Folk Center, and we canoed and camped when we went on vacations together. So she said, well, this Folk Center is real near to the Buffalo River and to the Ozark National Forest, so we can go see this Folk Center, and then we can go up and canoe and camp. And there was something right away I loved about the Folk Center, just the old-timers and what they were doing, and the real open and honesty and the respect that young people had for older people, too. I liked that because I was raised that way.

0: And I would have to say that more than the woods and the mountains, the people is what really got me here. I had never met people so open and friendly. And up with Culp, where I first moved, whenever you went to visit somebody, they'd say, well, just stay with us. Just stay the night. They wanted you to actually stay there.
1: Absolutely. They could have.
0: I couldn't believe that people were like that.
2: Well, you know, a lot of that was because they didn't get a lot of visitors.
0: Mm-hmm.
2: And whenever they got somebody new from somewhere else or whatever, they really wanted to hear what they had to say.
0: Yeah.
2: And that goes back a long ways here in the hills.
0: Well, yeah, and also I think people used to take in travelers. If you were traveling on the road, there wasn't a hotel or anything. You just stop at a house, say, can I stay here? And I think that was a tradition that kind of kept on here. That's why they kind of expected you to spend the night.
1: And always have you eat.
0: Whether you were hungry or not.
1: That's right. Everybody had to feed you all of the time.
2: That would be one of the first things they'd ask you, have you eaten?

0: Thank you. In 1976, we weren't a band yet, but we were playing together. And Robert Mary came out to Fox, to my little one-room log cabin, to play some music. And it's a longer story, but the story is we got snowed in. We had a huge snowstorm, a blizzard. They couldn't go. They were stuck in my little one-room log cabin for 6 days.
1: Six whole days.
0: We wore out a deck of cards and all the strings on our instruments. But but we figured if we could live in that one-room log cabin for 6 days without killing each other, we probably could be a band.
1: That's right. Yeah.
2: Fortunately, Dave had plenty of food and plenty of wood.
3: Tattered quilt on a goose down bed. Every stitch tells a story.

0: Thank you.
1: But in 1988, the state asked us, the three of us, to, and with my wife, to go to Kansas City to play, to represent Arkansas at a convention, the Convention of American Travel Writers Association.
2: Yeah. Right.
1: And we went up there, and we had a good time, and we had played so well together. And on the way home, we were in a chicken place eating some chicken. And we kind of got to talking about it and decided to become a band.
2: Maybe we should be a bona fide band.
1: Yeah.
2: It was really wild, too, that whole thing. There were six states represented there. And out of all six states, we turned out to be the only musicians who actually lived in the state we were representing. A lot of people had been
1: hired
2: to come and play the music of their state. People were like, well, you're from Arkansas? You're like representing Arkansas? We're like, yes, we are.
3: Well, Arkansas couldn't afford to hire professional

0: Robert Gellahan.
1: That was the folk trio called Harmony, recorded live at the Ozark Folk Center State Park. First, we heard a pair of ancient a cappella songs, Rise, O Fathers, and No Time to Tarry, followed by Gumtree Canoe and the Irish ballad, The Star of the County Down. Next, we heard a couple verses of John McCutcheon's Water from Another Time. Then we finished that set with They Sang On, a song written in the shape note style by today's guest host, Charlie Sandage, to honor three great Arkansas ballad singers, Emma Dusenberry, Almeda Riddle, and Ollie Gilbert. When we come back after the break, let's head down to the vault for a sweet song from the Folk Center archives. You're listening to Ozark Highlands Radio.

0: Welcome back to Ozark Highlands Radio. Let's take a trip down to the vaults and visit my friend Mark Jones. See if he's got some good music picked out for us this week. Hey, Mark, how you doing?
1: Dave, I'm doing great.
0: Well, you're looking good, too.
1: Well, thank you. Now, I can't say much for your eyesight, but I'm trying.
0: What kind of music have you got picked out for us?
1: You know, Dave, I run across a name here that I remember meeting this young lady years before I even got to Mountain View. We were playing a festival in Cosby, Tennessee, and it was a Gene Ritchie festival. And this young lady was on the program, and she did such a fine job. It's Miss Kay Thomas.
0: Ah, Kay, I know her well. What a wonderful singer she is.
1: Dave, she's not just a good singer. She also is a great craftsman. She's done so many different things. In fact, she was the craft director here at the Ozark Folk Center later years.
0: That's right. For a long time, as I recall, and not only was she the director of crafts, but she could do just about all of them. She can make applehead dolls. She's a terrific pen and pencil artist. And what a singer she is, too.
1: Oh, she sure is. Dave, this is one of my favorite songs that she's ever done. It's called Fair and Tender Ladies.
0: Let's listen to it.

0: Oh, my. There's just not a better singer around than Kay, is there?
1: No, sir, there sure isn't.
0: It was really great to listen to one of Kay's songs. Thanks so much for picking that out, Mark.
1: Thank you, Dave. I really enjoy getting to be here and listen to all this fine music.
0: This next music segment is going to feature, well, me. In addition to my work with Harmony and a couple of other bands, I've been doing solo sets at the Ozark Folk Center for many years, as well as working as an MC and a square dance caller. Here's my rendition of a song by the great Robert Burns, Green Grow the Rushes.

0: Thank
1: you. Probably the biggest deal for us is in 1998, we auditioned for a Prairie Home Companions Talent from Towns Under 2000 contest, and we were one of six finalists, and we got to go to New York City. Oh, we played in Town Hall on 43rd Street in Manhattan, and it was a big deal.
2: Yeah,
1: it was really neat playing on that stage, Town Hall. Mm-hmm. Everybody's played that stage.
3: Oh, yeah.
2: And then a great highlight also of that was that because we were the first runner-up, we got to come back in the second half of the program. And the music producer of that time, Stevie Becks, she knew we had done a cappella gospel and fixed us up to sing with Garrison Keillor at the second half, which was so much fun, except for old Robert. You tell that part.
3: Well, the rehearsal rooms were under the stage, and he came in and said, "Do y'all know Where the Soul of Man Never Dies?" And, of course, we all went, "Well, yeah, sure, we know that one." He said, "Okay, we'll do that one, and I'm going to sing bass."
2: And Dave and I went, "Oh, sure." Okay.
1: You know, the Ozark Mountains cover thousands of square miles. There's millions of hollers and ridges. There's places in these hills that have not yet to this day been seen by man. Isn't that amazing? Somebody figured out a few years ago that if you ironed the Ozarks out flat, it'd be the size of Texas with Arizona thrown in. That's quite a figure, isn't it? You know, and deer and bear and bobcats and mountain lions, they're not the only critters we got inhabiting these hills. We got a varmint around here we call the jimplicute. It's a big critter, like one of those dinosaurs you read about, and it walks the roads at night, catching travelers by the throat and sucking their blood. Now, the high behind is a big critter with hind legs 10 times larger than its forelegs, and it lies along footpaths of a night like a giant toad, and it laps up little children like a toad frog catching flies. While the beast can suck in its guts so it's skinny enough to hide behind a tree, it's ever a bit as dangerous as the king doodle and the gollywog. Now, the whistling wampus cat is a big black cat, smarter than a man, and it lures fellas to their doom by whistling at them from dark cedar thickets. There used to be a lot of them hereabouts around in Stone County. Now, the hickle snoopus and the ring-tailed tooter are both members of the wampus family. Now, the ring-tailed tooter, I've never seen, but I have heard him before. Up on Coal Fork, up that branches off of North Sillamore Creek, up by Barkshed, up in there in the evening, right before dusk, the ring-tailed tooter will bury its head in a gravel bar on the side of the creek and emit a high whistling sound from a little orifice that's located directly under its tail. Now, the gowrow is a great lizard-like animal 30 foot long with razor-sharp teeth and tusks. It's a member of the goofus family. It spends most of its time in caves and under rock ledges. It eats meat, devours a good number of deer, cattle, probably even a human or two. In 1889, a gowrow was killed not far from here, over near Marshall up in Searcy County, by a fellow named William Miller. And he sent its hide and bones off to the Smithsonian Institute in Washington, D.C. Now, these critters I'm telling you about tonight, the hickle snoopus and the whistling wampus cat, they may be fairy tales, I don't know, but I do know that the gowrow was real, because I pretty near saw one just a few years back. There was this showman feller from up in Missouri, and he'd captured him a live young gowrow, and he was taking it around the countryside showing it off, and he came through Mountain View, and he had it at the fairgrounds right around the bend from the folk center here. A bunch of us fellers from up at Fox and Timbo, we brought our families down to have a look at that gowrow. Out on the outside of the tent, there was a life-size painting of the gowrow in the act of eating an entire family of cotton farmers. It was horrible. But we paid our money, and we no sooner got set down in that tent, but there came a terrible roaring noise backstage, and there was chains clanking. And all of a sudden, a woman screamed and a couple of shots rang out. And that showman feller, he staggered out in plain sight of all of us. And he had blood all over his face, and his clothes was torn to shreds. "Run for your lives," he hollered. "The gowrow has escaped." Just then, the back part of the tent collapsed, and there was more shouting and shooting going on. I'm telling you, we grabbed our women and children. We got out of there just as fast as we could. It was a mighty close call. I kind of wish I'd seen that gowrow, though.
2: What, Dave?
1: Well, I remembered that when my parents would go out to dinner on Friday night and leave me at home when I was a little baby. No, when I was in junior high school, and there was a

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Just wooden pegs was all it took

0: Thank you, folks.
1: I just wasn't into music, really, for a long time. I started playing guitar when I was 13, kind of. Didn't really get into it until I was about 16 or 17, somewhere along in there. And then I started playing with my dad, and he was an old-time fiddler. And then we played for years. But before that, it was just like, music,
2: Old Mother Logo, she likes whiskey. Old Mother Logo, she likes wine. Old Mother Logo, she got drunk and swam across a river on a pump.

0: got drowned, some got choked on a chicken pie. A little light, a little light, a little light, a little light, a little light, a little light, a little light.
1: That was yours truly, Dave Smith, singing Green Grow the Rushes, and then telling some Ozark monster stories that were collected here almost a century ago by the folklorist Vance Randolph. Then you heard a song written by Bob Amos about a true story called Mr. Beeford's Barn. And I finished the set with a song called Old Mother Logo. Let's take a short break, after which guest host Charlie Sandage will look back at how the creation of the Ozark Folk Center State Park has impacted Mountain View and its people. This is Ozark Highlands Radio.

0: Welcome back to Ozark Highlands Radio. Our friend Charlie Sandage is a musician, songwriter, and a dedicated student of folk music history. Here's Charlie.
1: For more than 40 years, the Ozark Folk Center and its hometown of Mountain View, Arkansas, have grown together, both in the sense of gradual growth in numbers and in a process of blending. At first glance, Mountain View looks much like any other county seat town in the rural Arkansas Ozarks, but right away, the visitor can begin to notice telltale signs that something is different. Right alongside the front entrance to the old courthouse building that dominates the town square is a flat-topped platform. It looks like a dance floor, because it is. A special park adjacent to the square features some gazebo-like structures, clearly built for people gathering round to hear people playing music. All through the town, shops like the Arkansas Craft Guild Gallery are found, but they sit alongside offices, stores, and cafes that any small town might have. Bed and breakfast with picking porches and RV parks with music rooms welcome visitors right alongside motels that could be found in any other Ozark town. And just a few blocks to the north of the square, just beyond the city park and the county fairgrounds, is the Ozark Folk Center State Park. The center has been part of life in Mountain View for over 40 years, and its impact on the town is incalculable. First, in keeping with the hopes of the town, county, and state leaders who first envisioned it, the center has been an economic boon. Tom Simmons, one-time mayor and the center's first general manager.
2: As it has turned out very well, the park system is, to me, the obvious entity to be operating the Folk Center. The city still owns it, as all the jobs generates, all the revenue it does, the taxes it does, so it's been a real boon to the city of Mountain View and to the county as a whole, and the state for that matter.
1: More broadly, the Ozark Folk Center, along with nearby Blanchard Springs Cavern, the White River, and the Ozark Mountain setting, and the town's music and crafts components that have accumulated over the years as a kind of spillover of the emergence of the center, have combined to make tourism a leading component of the area's economy. But another kind of blending, in many ways a more important one, has taken place in this community. The traditional Ozark culture that is celebrated here was forged over much of the 19th century by people who came here, took what they found, learned from one another, and fashioned a new life. With the beginnings of the Ozark Folk Center over 40 years ago, a new cycle of that same phenomenon began. The entire region was becoming popular as a place for retirees, many from Midwestern U.S. cities and towns and other states, to settle. But the area also attracted a younger group, part of what was called the Back to the Land movement. The label hippie was bandied about, and what was going on in Mountain View drew the interest of a significant number of these young people. Mary Gillihan, now the longest continuing member of the Folk Center staff, reminisced about being among the first women bold enough to invade the town's pool hall, and then responded this way when asked whether she encountered hostility here during the early 70s.
3: No, I never found people to be hostile to someone who wasn't from around here, as they always said. I didn't hear that phrase about being from off for years and years and years. People would just say, well, you're not from around here, are you? Although someone from town one time told me, we talked about people like you being from off, but we were polite enough not to say it to your face. They were like joke amongst the locals. But I found people to be very accepting. If you were polite to them and mannerly, if you were open to learning what they had to say, if you wanted to really listen, if you genuinely wanted to know what was going on, they wanted to tell you. They understood the value of passing along what they knew to someone else.
1: Steve Folkers and his wife Arlone came to this area around the time that what is now the Arkansas Craft Guild was being formed, with its activities marking the beginnings of the process that led to the creation of the Folk Center. They both embraced traditional crafts as a way to make a living in a back-to-the-land lifestyle, and the existence of a market for their work was a reason to choose the Mountain View area as a place to settle.
4: Especially if you're living out in the woods or, you know, a long way off of the pavement, it would have been a lot harder to make a living if you had to drive 50 or 100 miles after you get to the blacktop instead of when you go to town. There it is. You know, that's your market right there.
1: Steve eventually became what is called a white cooper, demonstrating the crafting of wooden household objects at the center for 20 years. But his route to that career ran through his and Arlone's relationship with the Guild, a relationship that still continues.
4: Before us, it was locals learning to market stuff that they could do. It was a marketing opportunity to start up with. And then a lot of us back to the land types joined in, and a lot of them, not all, had an interest in the traditional aspects of that. And then also had a lot of contemporary art sort of interests mixed in with it. And so that's, you know, that's when my guild period would have been, was right then when there was both. And I was always interested more in the traditional side of it.
1: Steve and Arlone and scores of others began to meld into this town that was made up mostly of the descendants of people who had created the traditional Ozark culture. Mary Gillihan acquired her new last name when she married Robert, the son of a father who was a classic Ozark fiddler, one of the first to play in Folk Center music programs, and a mother whose ancestors were among the very earliest to settle here, even before Arkansas was a designated territory of the United States. They have been joined over these 40 years by other musicians, artisans, and people who simply wanted to become part of this place where the 19th and 21st centuries seem to somehow blend. It's a place that is by no means immune to present-day problems and stresses, nor is it out of reach via highways, the internet, and even a surprisingly sophisticated small airport. But a tangible presence of the past, nurtured by the Ozark Folk Center, offers a kind of perspective for dealing with those stresses that is, in many ways, unique.
5: Thank you.
0: Thanks, Charlie. Now let's listen to another set from the trio Harmony, recorded live on stage at the Ozark Folk Center State Park.

And that's, I think, one of the great things about being a musician. And when we do school programs, we all talk about this. We encourage the students to, you know, get proficient at their instruments because they can take you to places you might not think about going.

0: I can be in a down mood, not feeling good, or maybe a part of me is hurting, or maybe my brain's hurting or whatever. And we can start playing music. All goes right out the window. And I'm in a great mood. We were practicing it earlier today, and I was funky. And all of a sudden, we started playing, and it's like, yeah, okay. And I'm in a better mood now. Better.
1: At what part of that did you throw the baseball down?
0: Yeah, that's right. Early on. Oh.

0: That was Harmony, Robert and Mary Gillihan and Dave Smith. We started that set with the April Waltz, followed by three gospel songs, I'll Meet You in the Morning, 50 Miles of Elbow Room, and A Beautiful Life. I hope you've enjoyed this week's show. 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Bye, everybody.
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